0: Climate could mean hailstones will get larger and do more costly property damage. Texas Public Radio's David Martin Davies has more.
1: U.S. losses from hailstorms have increased fivefold since 2008, according to Victor Gensini, a professor of meteorology at Northern Illinois University.
2: Last year in the United States alone, hail did over $50 billion in insured loss.
1: He says there's evidence that the warming atmosphere creates more powerful thunderstorms and stronger updrafts.
2: So that's the air that's rushing upward towards outer space. As those updrafts get stronger, it suspends these hailstones.
1: But the bigger hailstones eventually come crashing down. Gensini says hail could get 75% larger as climate change continues. For NPR News, I'm David Martin Davies in San Antonio.
0: Veteran Japanese politician Yohei Kono has died at 89. As chief cabinet secretary in 1993, Kono issued a historic apology to Asian women for sexual abuses by Japan's wartime military. His statement acknowledged Japanese military involvement in forcing women into work at frontline brothels. The apology led to Japan's broader acknowledgement of wartime atrocities in 1995. You're listening to NPR News from Washington.
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4: This episode of All Sides was previously recorded.
5: Welcome to All Sides with Amy Jurevich. Drugs flow into Ohio's prisons in ways that are both brazen and clandestine, dropped by noisy drones or smuggled in by visitors, vendors, or corrections officers. A year-long investigation by the Columbus Dispatch and the Marshall Project Cleveland documents how potent narcotics are addicting and even killing men and women trying to turn from a life of crime. Housed in state-run, taxpayer-funded facilities, they are under constant surveillance. In a video that was produced along with the series, Catherine Dixon talks about the human toll.
6: It was heartbreaking knowing how they found my dad and that there were drugs in his system. Before he went to prison, he was homeless in Zanesville. So while he was in prison, I knew where he was. I knew that, well, what I thought I knew was that he wasn't doing drugs anymore and that he was clean and that he was going to try and get his life together for his kids.
5: Joining us now to discuss their investigation, we have Laura Bischoff, investigative reporter at the Columbus Dispatch. Welcome, Laura.
7: Hey, thanks, Amy.
5: And Doug Livingston, staff writer for the Marshall Project Cleveland. Welcome to All Sides, Doug.
8: Good morning.
5: The audio we just heard from Catherine Dixon captures what she believed, that her father, Aaron, was safe in a protected environment off the streets in a prison, only for him to turn up dead. Laura, how did you learn about Aaron Dixon's death and come to talk to his daughter?
7: Well, we ended up asking for autopsies of about 120, 121 people who had died in prison in 23 and 24, and Aaron Dixon's name was among those. Mm-hmm. And so we started to try to look for next of kin to see if they would be willing to talk to us. And I got a hold of her mother first, and her mother said, I think that my daughter would like to talk to you. And so they connected us, and we drove over. She lives in Eastern Ohio. Sammy Madar, the photographer for the Dispatch, she and I made a little road trip over there and did the interview.
5: Mm. And There's similar experiences. Another family that you interviewed, you spoke with Amber Hall, who got a call from the warden about her brother, Jason Murphy, who was found unresponsive in his prison cell. In the video accompanying your series, she describes what that conversation was like.
9: So I said, well, what hospital is he at? What hospital is he at? And then he said, no, he died. And they're not rehabbing. They're not helping anyone.
7: Right.
9: It's a correction system, but there's no rehabilitation taking place.
7: Mm-hmm.
9: How can you be rehabilitating someone and there's drugs everywhere? Everyone is in there. I won't say everyone, but there's a lot of people that are getting high every day in jail. Mm-hmm. I mean, it's worse than being on the street if you ask me.
5: Doug, you worked on this investigation for a long time. You heard a lot of stories.
8: Tell me, is what Amber just said there, the drugs in the prison are worse than being on the streets, do you feel like that's true?
10: It's something we heard often. Mm-hmm. I heard it in previous reporting on other stories, and hearing those stories over and over again kind of drove Laura and I to try and interrogate the system and try and figure out what are the numbers here, what is the tracking, how many people are getting in trouble for intoxication, how many people are overdosing, how many people are getting treatment for medical emergencies in prisons. And, you know, getting answers to a lot of those numbers is difficult, and often the data that we get from the state is incomplete. But one of the things with Amber and Catherine's stories that we hear from other people who have lost somebody who has died in a prison is that they're kind of in the dark. There's not a lot of information sharing with the families. There are some practical reasons why investigators may not want to share information, just as if they were investigating a criminal activity outside of a prison. But they often get a phone call from the warden saying that somebody has died, and there's no more information. Often they don't know to, you know, look for the coroner's reports on the autopsy and toxicology. And I'll just note that, you know, Aaron Dixon, if you ask the prison system how many people overdosed and died in state prisons in 2024, they'll tell you 10. Our reporting found about 20. And Aaron Dixon's name was not among the 10 that the state tracks.
8: Mm. And Laura, Amber touched on something that is interesting, because she kind of hit it on the nose. The department, the State Department, is called the State Department of Rehabilitation and Correction. But she just repeated there several times in that clip that they're not rehabilitating people if there's drugs everywhere in the prison. Did you hear that from other people, that it's supposed to be a place where you're getting better?
7: I've heard complaints over the years from a lot of incarcerated people about how hard it is to get into any kind of programming. It's really in short supply. It's and it's not really available for anybody who's got a long sentence. Mm-hmm. It's more likely you'll get into programs the closer you get to your release date. But, I mean, consider this. You know, the 80% of the people who are incarcerated in Ohio prisons have some sort of history of substance abuse problems. And so the need for treatment and programming is really acute and chronic.
8: So your investigation found that there have been 56,000 drug seizures in Ohio's prison since 2020. Doug, how was that number arrived to? How did you get to the 56,000?
10: Sure. So a previous story I was reporting on was how prison staff were opening mail, that were starting to scan mail a few years back to prevent drugs from being shipped in through the mail rooms. Mm-hmm. And one of the allegations by incarcerated people is that they were their constitutional right to the privacy of being able to share information with their attorneys was being violated. And I heard a deposition. I stumbled onto a lawsuit as one of the many incarcerated people who were suing the system over this practice. And a state official was deposed in this lawsuit. And he said that since 2020, they had started tracking the number of times that corrections officers were finding what they suspected to be drugs. And so we requested that. I got the database, quickly called Laura and said, hey, check this out. There's something here. And the database is kind of a point in time. So when a corrections officer finds something at the end of their shift, they'll document what they think they found. It's not tested. It's lightly handled to avoid incidental exposure. So The one thing that jumped out in the 56,000 number is that about 4% of the time they can tell right then and there where it came from, how it got into the prison. Hmm. And this huge 96% mm-hmm. unknown number is what I think Laura and I really wanted to explore.
8: 96% of the time they don't know where it came from. Okay.
7: Well, yeah, not immediately. This is when they first, you know, log the seizure on at the end of the shift. Mm. However, it's really unclear to us whether or not, you know, that percentage grows as they investigate these cases. It doesn't seem like it grows very much, if at all, because there's the amount of investigating going on is pretty limited. There's limited resources for looking into these things. There's a prison investigator at each prison, sometimes two if it's a higher security. There's a trooper, one or two depending on the security level assigned. The trooper also has road duties, and they have to investigate all crimes on state properties, meaning the prisons. So there's just not a lot of investigative power behind you know, to aid them in this work.
10: And we know that numbers are driving a lot more discipline. They're definitely being used to write tickets against incarcerated people from 2023 to 2024, the number of people who were written up for a rules violation that's drug-related jumped from 12,000 to 20,000, more than 20,000. So people are having what privileges they do have left in prison curtailed or restricted because of the findings of suspected drugs.
8: You're listening to All Sides on 89.7 NPR News. We're talking about drugs in prisons, the subject of a year-long investigation by the Columbus Dispatch and reporter Laura Bischoff and Marshall Project Cleveland staff writer Doug Livingston. Doug, the kinds of drugs in the prisons vary, but a lot of your reporting featured K2, which I had not heard of. So what is that? What is K2?
10: Sure. So K2 or Toon are kind of two names that are thrown around by people in prison to describe a paper that has been soaked in some kind of drug. Mm-hmm. Typically, these are synthetic drugs that are made with either compounds or chemicals that may have been created in labs overseas, shipped to America, where drug manufacturers here kind of put the pieces together and create a liquid that is then sprayed or soaked into paper. And the paper is a hard vehicle to detect. It's easier to smuggle. It's easier to hide. If you think about getting pulled over while you're driving, if there's a six pack on your driver on your passenger seat, you know the officer's not going to have a problem figuring out what's going on. But if there's just a stack of papers, you're not going to know that those are drugs. And that's oftentimes what they're looking for inside these prisons.
8: Mm. You talked to Annette Chambers-Smith, the director of the Department of Rehabilitation and Corrections. That was her position at the time when you talked to her. She recently took a different job in the governor's office. But here she is describing the steps that prison officials took to try to stop smuggling of drugs on paper products.
11: Then we said no cards, like birthday cards and stuff, because they were splitting in between those heavy fibers and putting stuff in. Then we said only 8.5 by 11 paper. Then it was like only blue and black ink. And it just kept moving along to the point where we started copying mail, which was onerous on the correction officers because they had to then deliver all these little pieces of paper. Well, then it moved to the mail processing center because now we're not receiving paper at all. We can just avoid that problem. And that's kind of how other things evolve too. We start out here and keep moving forward with it. It's like whack-a-mole. When you shut down one lane, another one tries to open up.
8: Doug, talk to me about that, because you were looking into the paper aspect of prisons even before doing this series. So prison officials are trying to stop drugs from coming in on paper, but people keep figuring out a way to get it past security anyway. So right now, there is no paper mail allowed in prisons?
10: Yeah, so every piece of mail, they started scanning them as they came into the mailrooms at the individual prisons. Really during the pandemic when, you know, visitation was shut down, but they still had this huge drug problem and they were trying to put pressure on anywhere that they could or where they felt that the biggest problem was. Now, while drugs found in the mailrooms was just a fraction of the overall problem, they pivoted and they said, all right, we're now going to scan everything. And they eventually opened up a mail processing center near the Ohio State Penitentiary in Youngstown.
8: Seems like a laborious process to scan every piece of paper.
10: It's incredible the work that the team up there do. There's 12 people who work at the center. Last year, they opened, read, and then scanned into a machine 158,000 letters. And they're reading these by hand and you know, using what they know about the code and the speak that incarcerated dealers might be using to communicate with people on the outside to say, hey, a shipment is coming or a shipment has arrived. So they're using what they know about how people talk about drugs and other potentially criminal activity to try and detect those security threats.
8: And Laura, I just mentioned Director Annette Chambers-Smith. She has a new job now, but what was her time like being in charge of the Department of Corrections? Was she regarded as being effective at her job?
7: I guess it depends on who you talk to. I think she definitely had some fans and then some, you know, not fans. You know, she added body cameras to all the corrections officers and did this, you know, mail scanning program. I think, you know, it's a difficult job to do, and she's had it for 7.5 years. She started with the, you know, the DeWine's first term back in January of 2019. So, and I'm not sure what her new job is with the governor's office. But, you know, it's interesting because this drug problem, it's not unique to Ohio. It's common in prison systems across the country. And she would say that DRC is actually an example and that other systems have looked to Ohio to look for some of these fixes, such as creating a mail scanning central processing.
8: That's what I was going to ask. Do other states scan their mail like this? Do you know, Doug?
10: Yeah, we've seen, you know, similar practices in Texas, California, some other states. So Ohio is not the first to do this, but we're seeing a number of states joining that effort.
7: They, you know, in addition to the mail scanning, they've added other stuff. Like they started a drug sniffing dog program, and the dogs are pretty good at identifying things like marijuana or cocaine. But because these K2 compounds are incredibly varied, it's difficult for the dogs to be trained to do that.
8: I was wondering if a dog can smell K2 on a piece of paper, because in your reporting, some of this paper can be as small as a piece of confetti, and it can still get you high.
7: Correct. And it can also get you dead, you know, depending on if you got a hot spot off of that. You know, if they're spraying it onto paper, there's, you know, people can use K2 off the same, you know, batch, and one person will live and the other person will die, because that the person who dies, maybe they got like a higher concentration of it in their little confetti piece.
8: And Chambers Smith is quoted in your reporting as saying more than 80% of people who are incarcerated have a history of substance abuse. So how does that drive the desire or motivation to obtain drugs? So if 80% of the people coming in are already drug seeking, then no wonder she calls it whack-a-mole.
7: Well, think about it. Like, our prisons are full of people with drug possession charges and drug dealing charges. And so
8: they're experts in it.
7: You have the buyers and the sellers all in enclosed places together. It's a concentrated marketplace.
10: And there is an incredible level of desperation sometimes in prisons, oftentimes in prisons. People I've talked to said that, you know, these drugs, you know, for whatever reason, people are using drugs on the outside. They are trying to escape their reality on the inside. They're trying to escape the conditions, the food, the violence, you know, rats, cockroaches. I've heard just about everything. Not enough water pressure to take a hot shower. So there's a lot of reasons to not be hopeful. And I think that desperation, along with the profit motive, is really what's driving the ability to make so much money and allow this this market to flourish.
8: And Laura, before we take a break, I want to talk about one other way that drugs get into prisons, which could be a little bit noisy, is with drones, right? So we've seen stories about that, and, you know, before even your reporting on this series. But can you tell me about what are the drones trying to drop into the prisons?
7: They're dropping in K2, Suboxone strips, other fentanyl, cocaine, methamphetamines, SIM cards, cell phone chargers, cell phones. That's the other thing, is like, you know, the mail, the paper mail, is only one way of communicating. Incarcerated people in Ohio have these tablets, and so they're allowed to, you know, communicate, have video visits and phone calls and emails on their tablets. They have the app is ironically called Getting Out, and so you can email people on the inside, and that's monitored. Anyway, so there's back to drones.
8: Yeah,
7: it used to be that the drone would come in and it would just like drop a package in the yard, and it would be a free for all. Everybody would be running to go try to grab it. But you know,
8: that seems a little noticeable.
7: Yeah, I mean, that's how it started. Yeah. But now the drones are so specific, and they might be working with somebody who has an illegal cell phone on the inside who says, "Bring it to cell window XYZ at 2 a.m. And they're able to say, okay, we're coming in. It's very precise. And so, you know, they're delivering right to specific spots.
10: And just to the ingenuity of dealers who are working with people on the outside, some of the ways that they sneak it into the yard, they'll use like an empty potato chip bag to make it look like trash, or they'll sew it inside the carcass of a dead bird.
7: Yeah, because they're thinking like, no one, the guards are not, the corrections officers
8: are not going to pick up a dead bird.
7: Right, they're gonna, or Or go bother to pick up a, you know, Lay's potato chip bag that's blowing around.
10: Or drop a fishing line with a washer, put the package on top of the building, drape that line over top of the building, and you walk by in the yard, pull your line down, and you've got your package.
8: Oh, wow. Okay. But drones are a little bit noisy. I mean, maybe they've gotten less noisy over time. Has the state figured out a way to intercept them? Or, like, is there some sort of, like, warning system? Can you put a bubble over so you can see the drone coming?
7: They do have drone detection technology at most of the prisons, but maybe not all of the prisons. Mm. They're not exactly going to tell us, hey, we don't have anything over here.
8: I see.
7: And they have, a mobile unit that they can move around. And, you know, that should be able to say, okay, there's a drone, it's coming in our area, and then they can go intercept it. But it's not fail-safe. You know, you could fly higher than the detection system. Mm. And just drop your package down. I think 2022, they added more drone detection technology. Mm. But there's also FAA restrictions on what they can do in terms of jamming signals, and they certainly can't shoot them down. It's a risk to, you know, other air traffic.
8: Right. This is All Sides on 89.7 NPR News. We're talking about a Columbus Dispatch and Marshall Project year-long investigation into drugs in prisons. And coming up, we're going to talk about how corrections officers and other staff are a part of the drug problem. That's when All Sides continues on 89.7 NPR News.

0: The World Cup is taking place across Mexico, the United States, and Canada. Mexico City's historic Estadio Azteca is hosting the opening match. More than 87,000 fans will watch Mexico and South Africa square off there, and the queen of Latin music, Shakira, is slated to perform. That story from La Ciudad de México on the next morning edition from NPR News.
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0: You're listening to All Sides. I'm your host, Amy Jurevich. Ohio has spent millions to try to slow the flow of drugs into state prisons. Why isn't it working? One prison official likened it to playing a game of whack-a-mole. You close off one route and another one pops up. The problems and attempts at solutions are well documented in a year-long investigation by the Ohio Bureau of the USA Today Network, the Columbus Dispatch, and the Marshall Project Cleveland. Still with us, we have Laura Bischoff, investigative reporter for the Columbus Dispatch. Thanks again for being here, Laura.
1: Hey.
0: And Doug Livingston, staff writer for the Marshall Project Cleveland. Thanks for being here today.
2: Welcome.
0: And one of the most eye-opening interviews you did was with a former corrections officer named Barbara Devine. She's now in the Northeast Rehabilitation Center for possession of drug charges as a corrections officer. In this video that accompanied your series, she talks about how she ended up smuggling drugs and other contraband. She says she was contacted on Facebook by someone who had an illegal cell phone in the prison.
3: He knew everything about my kids. He knew just everything. And he was like, you know, I can also make sure things are taken care of for you in here. Cause there was a issue with an inmate, that had been harassing me and bothering me. And he had that person taken care of. And so I owed him. It was like a form of manipulation. I mean, and so I felt like I kind of had to do it anyway, but then the money aspect, that was what really triggered, because I needed the money. I was desperate.
0: And Laura, Doug, either one of you, can you expand a little on Barbara's story about what made her vulnerable to becoming a drug smuggler and how she actually ended up doing it?
2: Sure. Yeah. So I actually learned about Barbara when I was talking to another incarcerated person at Ross, who was transferred across the street. He used to be at Chillicothe Correctional Institution, and he told me about this corrections officer that he knew that was busted for smuggling. Mm-hmm. And we were having these conversations about who's getting caught and how they catch them. And so I reached out to Barbara on the Getting Out app, and she took some time. I think she said she wanted to, you know, pray on it, and eventually she came forward and she wanted to tell her story. To shine a light on this issue of the undercounting of drug dealing done by prison workers. Mm. And Laura and I think it's accurate to say we reached out to dozens of people who were busted because they were working as a private contractor, you know, often through like Aramark, the food service company, or they were former state employees like corrections officers and nurses. And we were trying to get them to talk about like what drug you into this. And we knew what they were telling investigators about the problems in their lives. Many of them had, gone through a recent divorce. They had debt. They were not happy with their job. This is a tough job. Barbara was hired in 2019 at $18 an hour. She eventually made her way up to $24 an hour, which is what they're hiring in today. But that's, you know, that may be above the prevailing wage in Southeast Ohio, but it's not a lot for one of the most thankless and grueling jobs that we have in Ohio, to be a corrections officer in a state prison.
0: And Laura, that you also wrote in the series that records show that workers suspected of smuggling often resign, and then some of them don't face charges. Have there been steps taken to hold staff or corrections officers accountable?
1: There are two lists. One is about 390 people are on this since 2020 of list of banned contractors. They worked in Aramark or another contractor, and something came up and DRC said you can't come to prison properties anymore. Mm. And then there's another list of 335 former state workers who are not recommended for rehire. And so on the banned list, there is like a one or two word reason, like conveyance or contraband or inappropriate relationship. And oftentimes inappropriate relationship and smuggling go hand in hand because mm-hmm. there's a personal connection, and that becomes a point of manipulation by the dealer to try and get the person to bring in. But on the state employee list, they don't describe why that person ended up being blackballed from another state job. We looked at the the lists and then compare those against court records to see how often people are investigated. We asked the patrol, hey, there's this number of contractors who were listed as suspected of bringing in drugs or inappropriate relationship. How many of them were charged? And a lot of them were not investigated whatsoever.
4: Hmm. We did reach out to the Ohio Department of Rehabilitation and Corrections in hopes that a representative could join the show today. Their press person, Joellen Smith, said they wouldn't be able to make anyone available. She provided a 2025 press release that spelled out some of the steps the department has taken to address drugs in prisons. Do one of you want to talk about just a couple of those steps? I mean, we've already mentioned the drone interception. We've mentioned this scanning of the mail, so trying to reduce the number of the paper in. Is there other things that stick out for you?
1: Yeah, there's drone detection. There's the dog sniffing program. They have 14 dogs. They increase the number of, it's called like a tiger team. It's, more investigators. They have a mobile unit in which they can detect whether or not there are illegal cell phones in prison. Mm-hmm. And they confiscated like 1,000 illegal cell phones in the prisons last year. They put higher fencing at some of the prisons so that, you can't chuck stuff over the fence anymore.
5: Hmm.
1: It looks like a Top Golf facility almost.
4: Instead of a drone, someone would just walk right up to the wall and throw it over.
1: Yeah, if they don't have a good arm, they could just like put it in a potato launcher, like shoot it over.
4: You're listening to All Sides on 89.7 NPR News. We're talking about drugs in prisons, the subject of a year-long investigation by the Columbus Dispatch and reporter Laura Bischoff and the Marshall Project Cleveland staff writer Doug Livingston. The money being made is off the charts. Here is one recently incarcerated man named Tim Wade, and here's what he told you.
6: I know millionaires in prison, like actual millionaires, who had nothing on the street but came to prison and come rich. So I don't think it's ever going to stop.
4: What about Tim's comment there? I mean, this kind of money, can you really, Doug, can you make millions?
2: So this is a claim that we heard over and over again when we started reporting, and I had heard in previous conversations, and it just sounded so wild. Like, mm-hmm. Are there people really willing to sacrifice their freedom to go into a prison to make a lot of money really quick? And we heard it over and over again, and we talked to current and former workers, I think a former warden, and then we started looking at the amount of money that can be made on 1 8.5 by 11 inch sheet of printer paper. And we've seen those being sold for anywhere from like $4,000 to $10,000 for the entire sheet. And then you take that sheet of paper and you chop it into 88 squares, 1-inch squares, and those squares are then sold. And then you take each one of those squares and you could chop it into 16 or 32 pieces, and then each one of those pieces can be sold. And so just like drug dealing on the outside, it's an economy there where the smaller the quantity you get, the more profit you get off of it.
4: Mm.
2: And then when you consider that because of the risk, the inherent risk of being caught and getting in trouble, the price of these drugs go up more. I mean, this is why, when we outlaw drugs on the street, they become more profitable, they cost more money. When it's harder to get drugs into a prison, you find that, banning tobacco has led to like a single cigarette being worth more than a single pack of cigarettes on the outside. So you can get like $20 for a single cigarette if you chop it into three pieces and sell it. And this paper, Just the amounts that we found on just corrections officers who were caught with it in the course of 2 years, I think we estimated that just their payload was like $1 million to $4 million, depending on what size and what quantity you're selling them in.
1: Right, and that was off of like I think 20 cases in which the patrol did investigate former officers and vendors.
2: And that's just what they were caught with too, because a lot of times in those cases they'll say, all right, we caught you, they'll sit down, they'll confess, and they'll say how long you've been smuggling, and they'll say, well, it's been a few weeks. One person said it was 7 months that he had been smuggling before he was caught. So you have to imagine it's not just what they were caught with when they were finally fired, mm-hmm. or allowed to resign for personal reasons. It's all the smuggling that took place that was never detected.
4: We talked earlier about the drones dropping things into prisons. You interviewed a former drone pilot named Corey Sutphin, who is now incarcerated. In the video that accompanies your series, he talked about how he spent the money he made.
5: I'd go to the bar and drop $1,000 a night just because I knew tomorrow, hey, I'm making it in 4 hours. I'm going to make it. I had every pair of Jordans you can have. At one point, I bought me and all my kids 18 karat gold Cuban chains. But I saw myself as part of the problem. You know, like I was literally flooding multiple prisons throughout the state of Ohio with just the worst of drugs.
4: Laura, can you talk about in the video and in the piece about Corey? He feels bad now that he flooded the prisons with drugs. Do you think it was the act of getting caught that made him realize his drone activity harmed people? What did you learn from him? I can't remember whose story.
1: That was my story.
4: Yeah, there you go.
1: He has a lot of regrets now, and you know he's sober and thinking about his behavior and his actions and the consequences, you know, being separated from his kids and the rest of it. So, but his story was pretty incredible. He started out as a driver for a smuggling ring, and he made $1,200 on that first night driving from Columbus to Chillicothe, doing drops at the two prisons there and driving back. And he was going through a divorce and had expenses, and you know, the lure of fast money and free drugs was enormous for him. And he, you know, moved his way up and became kind of like a recon guy, you know, zoomed around Ohio on his motorcycle looking for the best places to launch a drone. He got pretty good at the drones. He's the one who, he told me he flew it right to the window. And at first I thought that was just, bragging or something. Mm. But then, sure enough, DRC had video of a drone going right to windows. And he told us about the, you know, using a dead carcass of a bird and sticking in chip bags and dropping it on top of a building and draping the fishing line over the wall so that the person could just, you know, next day walk into chow, go and pull the line and retrieve the package.
2: And he did this over 100 times, made about $100,000 over about 7 months.
1: Yeah, he made like $100,000 in 7 months. And the patrol was able to identify 11 drops at 5 prisons for Corey Sutphin and his collaborators. But Corey said that they did 100, maybe about 100 drops at about at least a dozen prisons.
4: And so he was caught and he's serving time now for...
1: Yeah, one of the drones crashed at Toledo Correctional, and the patrol, you know, opens it up and they find a card in it with video of Corey's collaborator looking up into the sky, practicing with the drone, and they were able to see a plate on a SUV at a neighbor's driveway, and that was a major break for the patrol. And the patrol spent months on this case.
4: We are talking about an investigative series into drugs in Ohio's prisons with reporter Laura Bischoff and Doug Livingston, and they're staying with us. And coming up, we're going to hear from Chris Mabe, president of the Ohio Civil Service Employees Association, the union representing corrections officers. That is when All Sides continues on 89.7 NPR News.

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1: I'm Scott Tong. 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Zheng Liwen heads the Nationalist Party and recently held a controversial meeting with Chinese leader Xi Jinping. She's asked the U.S. to rethink its approach to China, a message welcomed by Beijing. 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
4: Hello, I love WOSU. My name is Ebony, and I've been a big fan since I was a child. I love all the educational videos that I grew up on and that my kids is growing up on. Thank you guys for y'all services.
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0: You're listening to All Sides. I'm your host, Amy Jurevich. Drugs flown into prisons are drugs flowing into prisons are in ways that are both brazen and clandestine. They're dropped by noisy drones or smuggled in by visitors, vendors, or even corrections officers and other staff. A year-long investigation by the Columbus Dispatch and the Marshall Project Cleveland documented how potent narcotics are addicting and even killing men and women who are supposed to be in prison for rehabilitation in addition to serving time for their crimes. Still with us, we have Laura Bischoff, investigative reporter for the Columbus Dispatch. Thanks again for being here, Laura.
1: Thank you.
0: Doug Livingston, staff writer for the Marshall Project Cleveland. Thanks for being here, Doug.
2: Welcome.
0: And also joining us now, we have Chris Mabe, president of the Ohio Civil Service Employees Association. Welcome to All Sides, Chris.
3: Thank you for having us.
0: So, Chris, can you tell us about what your role is? Who do you represent in the prison system? Is it just the corrections officers or others?
3: As OCSEA, we represent the public sector workers inside the prison, which will be correctional officers. We've got some medical staff. We've got support staff when it comes to maintenance, administrative people. So it's not just only corrections and sergeants, correctional counselors inside the institutions.
0: Okay, well, I wanted to get your thoughts on the series. I mean, did you learn anything from the series you weren't aware of? Did it affirm problems you already knew about?
3: It kind of solidified a lot of the problems that we've had. I've been with the Department of Corrections since 1990. I started off the Ohio State Reformatory back in 90. Problems that have existed since the dawn of time in correctional facilities. It's good to see, and I really do appreciate all you all working on the project as you have. Very insightful, learned some things along the way. And got to tell some stories along the way. So it has been insightful. I actually met with our new interim director yesterday. I had some conversations about this very issue that I would be willing to share.
0: Okay. Yeah, I hadn't realized the interim director

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1: Investigators. I think dealing and talking with Mr. Banks yesterday, trying to use more technology, as far as artificial intelligence and some of the technologies available now, using the tablets that inmates are using, the telephone calls, screening those things. I mean, back in the day, as a mailroom officer, mailroom screener, you had to physically read all of these documents coming in and pass them out to each individual inmate. Those things are being, you know, assisted with the use of technology to try to drill those things down. So looking at some of the disciplinary issues we have inside the facilities, how we not only control inmates' behaviors, more treatment inside the facilities, it's just hard to keep people working along the way. We still have the largest inmate population in the state since my tenure started in 1990. And still some of the lowest staffing levels. So when I talk about staffing, I'm not just talking about correctional officers, I'm talking about the support staffs too. And we've been back and forth when it comes to mental health and keeping people engaged. And you said it is one of the toughest grinds in state employment.
2: The investigation that was done, the year-long investigation, found that corrections officers are having to deal with unprecedented levels of rules violations. From 2020 to 2024, the records show that rule violations for drug use and possession doubled from 10,000 to 20,000. But there's only been an uptick of 6% of the state prison population. So can you speak to that doubling of having to deal with drug use?
1: I think it goes back to what Doug talked about earlier. You have a contained environment of drug users and drug dealers. I mean, it makes the perfect storm in the economy. They took away smoking and cigarettes inside the institutions years ago. I think we started seeing an uptick in those types of items since then. A lot of various reasons. I think the availability, the transportation. We've got more visitors. And when I say visitors, I'm talking about more contractors, more people coming in from the streets that we've ever had. We allow more people frequently inside our prisons that aren't state employees or public sector employees for other programming that may or may not be necessary in the institutions. But the more people you let in that aren't vetted or aren't screened, the more availability of those transportation modes of narcotics getting in. So if you look back in history at the data will show you as those numbers increased, so did the amounts of drugs in the institution.
2: Go ahead, Laura.
3: Oh, I was going to ask you a question. We were talking about technology and the use of technology. What about, DRC bought these airport-style x-ray scanners, and they use them on incarcerated people when they come back from visits or court dates or what have you. Why aren't those used on employees if they're safe for people? Why not use those? This is a matter of, you know, a lot of drugs are coming in via employees, and this is a workplace safety issue. So,
1: number one, airport security and safety. As far as those scanners, we still have questions about it. Number two, a lot of the scanners, people have a misconception of what they will detect. I mean, you're talking about some of these papers that are basically a quarter size of a postage stamp. And then once again, you have to have the staff resources because those systems don't always detect and stopping. We're not against those types of technologies. But once again, if you're going to put money into technology or people, sometimes we've got to have more people on the ground than we have to have technological means
2: but
1: to stop.
2: Wouldn't it benefit the corrections officers to go through the scanner? Because then you'll know everyone working that day was scanned and they're there to do their job, and not something else.
1: We do go through metal detectors. We have our personal belongings scanned through scanning systems going in. I don't think anybody's opposed to it, but like I said, putting money in technology and resources, we have to balance what those costs are along the way. I don't think that anybody's saying that we're against it. I think that we need to be cognizant of utilization of resources all the way. It's like you said once before, there's so many venues of how to get things in. If you look at the data, and we're a data-driven organization, if you look at the data on how many people are bringing things in as opposed to other means and methodologies that they're bringing it in, you got to kind of put values to that, because even though we just went through the budget last year with the state of Ohio, we had a budget. It's massive in the state of Ohio, and getting money for those resources out of the legislature is almost impossible.
2: I'm confused. I don't mean to harp on this, but no, do they go through scanners or do they not go through scanners?
1: We go through metal detectors inside our institutions. We have scanners just like you go through the airport. As far as your lunch, all your personal equipment, your baggage goes through an airport-ish scanner, as you would have the airport. We don't go through a body scanning device at the institutions at present time.

0: They do use them for the inmates going in and out to court.
1: Sure, but, you know, there are thousands of people coming in and out of the prisons for work every single day. And they're not, you know, they're not going to be bringing in the confetti-sized piece of paper. They're going to bring in the 8.5 by 11 piece of paper, and it's going to be tucked into their underwear or their socks or their pants or what have you. And, you know, when you go to the airport, TSA will, you know, make you go through one of the scanners, and they'll tell you if you have a gum wrapper on you, they're going to find it.
0: Right.
1: So why not use that kind of technology to prevent the large-scale smuggling by employees?
0: I want to be clear. I'm not discrediting what you're saying, but the two things you're talking about is people bringing things on their body. If we concentrate on what persons are bringing on their body, they still have their equipment that are going through. The body scanner, we have people that are bringing documents in every day as far as staff, administrative people, wardens, deputies. They're still going to send those items through this other scanner. Now, unless you have devices and detection that detect those chemicals on those papers, that's what I'm talking about, weighing cost versus resources. If you're scanning the person, I simply have to put everything on my paper or my books or my contract or whatever I'm going to do and bring it in the facility, because if you don't have those detection devices that detect those chemicals, then it's kind of a zero-sum gain. That's what I'm saying. We have two different things happening at one time. You have people going through a body scanner. I'm really probably not going to take a little piece of paper and put it in my pocket when I have a whole binder of documents that I'm legitimately allowed to bring into the institution, and we don't have the devices that are available to find those. We're not bringing, people are not bringing large amounts of marijuana and things that are easily detected by drug dogs, and a lot of our drug dogs, I don't think that anything is capable of sensing these chemicals on these papers. That's kind of what I'm saying.
2: It sounds like the x-ray scanners are using on incarcerated people are even outdated at this point or not able to detect the problem.
0: I think there is a problem with that, and like I said, if we don't have the detection methods that actually identify through scent or through other technological means, it's kind of a zero-sum gain. It will find some, just as if the airports find some. But even going through TSA, there's been many times I go to body scanner, and they're backed up because you have large amounts of people coming in at simultaneous times. You've got contractors, you've got employees. And controlling how much and how many people we let in the institution, number one, you have to slow down the process sometimes to make sure things are secure, because safety and security is utmost for us. Mm-hmm. People's health and safety, and that's both staff and incarcerated individuals. We're trying to take care of everybody in the institutions. And that's why a lot of times we concentrate on staffing levels inside the institutions as opposed to some of the technologies. Because like I said, there was a big push for body cameras years ago. They record the violence, but they don't actually stop it. So we actually have to be smart and strategic about what things we're going to use and how we're going to use them. And sometimes that's policy driven and not just equipment driven, if that makes sense.
3: You're listening to All Sides on 89.7 NPR News. We're talking about drugs in prisons and the subject of a year-long investigation by the Columbus Dispatch and the Marshall Project Cleveland. With us is Laura Bischoff from the Dispatch and Doug Livingston from the Marshall Project. Also with us is Chris Mabe, president of the Ohio Civil Service Employees Association. Earlier, we talked about former corrections officer Barbara Devine. She's serving time for smuggling in drugs, but not everyone does. There's reporting that said that if they resign, some corrections officers can resign without facing any charges. What do you know about that? What's the union's position on what happens to your members when they get caught doing something?
0: When people are investigated, when they're caught in these actions, I mean, number one, prosecution is not up to the organization. We don't defend people that are guilty of bringing drugs inside the institutions. I want to make sure that's made perfectly clear. But prosecution is not up to us. That's up to each local county, a municipality, whatever the case may be. Our goal is to get people out of the prisons that are doing bad things, and the judicial system will handle the rest. I'm not the judge or jury of any of them, and we don't condone. I see, and I have seen in my history in 30 years, how people get engaged with these things. It goes back to staffing. When you're working in a block of 250 inmates alone and you have no partner, a lot of people fall prey. They fall prey to conversations. There's been a line in the Department of Corrections for years. When I first hired in, there was a line. There was inmates and there was staff, and there was no crossing of this line. And the more we progress in time and technology and policy, the correctional officers, not only now the security, the mother, the father, the counselor, the drug addiction counselor, all these jobs. And the more you have conversations with people crossing those lines, the more comfortable people be. And even talking with inmates, we always try to tell new employees and employer orientations, don't get comfortable, don't tell them about your personal life. Mm-hmm. The department started allowing cell phones in with employees years ago, which we really didn't agree with because those are security things that we don't believe should be inside the institution. So employees bringing them in, catching casual conversations, inmates are always listening and they're trying to build a rapport with people. And if you're a female or a male inside a facility, you're having problems on the street and you're working alone in a block, those guys and girls are consistently probing you to see what they can learn from you and form those relationships. And sometimes people fall prey to that. Is that an excuse for what they do? Absolutely not. But that's sort of the mechanisms that are in place that happen. These guys have 24/7, 365 days to pick targets inside an enclosed encapsulated facility and work them.
3: We're running short on time, but I did want to ask you about the investigation found a list of 335 state employees, mostly corrections officers, who were not recommended for rehire, but no reason was given. Do you know why, or do you find that unusual?
0: You know, there's various reasons that they are recommended for no rehire. Some of them are dealing with narcotics, probably inside the institutions. If we don't have anything, if they do a resignation, we don't have a grievance process that we file into. We don't have a predisciplinary investigation that we have to deal with. So a lot of those times we don't know. When somebody resigns, it's out of our hands as an organization. The only time that we would have purview is if they were removed and we wind up filing a grievance on the removal. Okay. So that's our process.
3: In the story, you're quoted as calling it an infestation of narcotics. So you talked about seeing it grow from the 90s till now. You talked a little bit about what you want to see done. What do you think is the best next step to stop the prevalence, all of these drugs in prisons?
0: Well, I don't know that, and I hate to be defeatist about that, I don't know we'll ever stop narcotics inside the institutions. I think there's our policies and processes we can hopefully gain more intel. I think as technology increases and we start using those and encapsulating data better, we can identify quicker who is bringing and who is dealing with. Everything inside the institutions is being monitored, as they should be, but we don't have enough people, so these are the times you have to rely on technology. The policies in place, if we have people that are in this, discussing with Director Banks or Assistant Director Banks yesterday, if we have people that are consistent Narcan, that we have to give Narcan or consistent in our drug rehabilitative programs, maybe we need to isolate some of their visits and move to some non-contact visits. Pay stricter attention to who they're dealing with and who they're around. We don't have the space to basically, our segregation is a prison within a prison. We don't have space to lock everybody up that does these things, nor would we, because it's counterintuitive and counterproductive.
3: We're going to have to leave it there. That's Chris Mabe, president of the Ohio Civil Service Employees Association. I want to say thank you to Columbus Dispatch reporter Laura Bischoff. Thanks for being here, Laura.
1: Hey, thank you.
3: And Marshall Project Cleveland staff writer Doug Livingston. Thanks, Doug.
2: Thanks, Amy.
3: And Chris, thanks for being here today
0: thank
3: as well.
0: You. Thank you.
3: And you can find the series at the Columbus Dispatch website and at the Marshall Project Cleveland website. 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
3: Hi, I'm Scott Horsley from NPR. 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

0: Welcome to All Sides with Amy Jurevich. The Great Lakes aren't just beautiful bodies of water. Together, they are the cornerstone of North American commerce. Freighters loaded with cargo travel along the vast watery superhighway. From the late 1950s through 1975, no freighter set more records or commanded more respect than the Edmund Fitzgerald, the largest and most modern ship of its day. 50 years ago, on November 10, 1975, the Fitzgerald sank in Lake Superior during a ferocious storm on its final journey of the season. The wreck and its crew, roughly half from Ohio, are immortalized in the unforgettable Gordon Lightfoot ballad, Wreck of the Edmund Fitzgerald, part of which we were just listening to. And a new book sheds light on the wreck, the dedicated crew, and the loved ones they left behind. Joining us now is New York Times best-selling author John U. Bacon. His latest title is The Gales of November, The Untold Story of the Edmund Fitzgerald. Welcome to All Sides, John.
1: Amy, thank you.
0: So those of a certain age may best know the wreck of the Edmund Fitzgerald from that beautiful and haunting ballad of Gordon Lightfoot. It was written months after it sank, and I just played a bit at the top of the show. Ohio is central to this story. I mean, his song even mentions Cleveland. So roughly half of the 29 crew members, all men, came from Ohio. Can you talk a little bit about Ohio's place in this story for us to start?
1: It is utterly central. Mm-hmm. Michigan gets a lot of credit for its role in it, but only one of the 29 members of the crew came from Michigan, really two-thirds. It's basically one-third Duluth area of Minnesota, what's called the head of the lakes, one-third Toledo area, and one-third Cleveland. Also, the company that ran the ship, the company that owned the ship was based in Milwaukee, that's Northwestern Mutual Insurance. But the company that leased and operated the ship is Ogbe Norton in Cleveland. And Cleveland truly is and has been always the capital of Great Lakes shipping, which I didn't fully appreciate until I started writing the book. So it is central to the story. I will say that when the song says he's going to Cleveland, fully loaded for Cleveland, it's one of the few times he actually was intentionally inaccurate. Mm-hmm. It was fully loaded for Toledo.
0: Oh, but did Cleveland sound better than Toledo?
1: A whole lot better, turns out, but there you go.
0: Okay, well, that's a fun fact for my day. So you've written more than a dozen books on a variety of topics in the past. You've written about sports, history, and more. What made you want to tackle this subject?
1: The real thing, Amy, embarrassingly, is how little I knew about it. Mm. I grew up in Michigan, in Ann Arbor, I'm sure your favorite city, in Columbus. But I mean, like you guys, I grew up on the Great Lakes. I've been in all the Great Lakes. This is part of your life, naturally. And the song, of course, had in my ears from the time it came out. I was 11 years old when the ship sank and the song came out. But what really drove me is not the whodunit of how it went down, which we certainly spent some time on. I think, advance certain theories and diminish others. That usually motivates most of the authors of the previous books. For me, it was what you said earlier, it's the 29 men. Who were they? What are their jobs like? What's life like on deck? What's life like on shore? What are their families like? And why is shipping so important, which I embarrassingly knew almost nothing about? Shipping is crucially important to our lifestyle and our economy, and I knew almost nothing about it.
0: Same. I virtually knew nothing about the shipping industry in the Great Lakes. I didn't even realize how much commerce is shipped around the Great Lakes. When I think of the Great Lakes, I think of going to the beach at Lake Erie, you know? So I talked to many others. Like, why do you think that is? Why do people not know there's so much shipping around the Great Lakes?
1: That's a great question. It's one I ask myself repeatedly. Mm-hmm. So just to back it up, shipping is three times more efficient than trains and six times more efficient than trucks. We see trucks, we see trains, we don't see ships very often. I mean, that's not a 6% or 60% difference. Mm-hmm. That is a 600% difference. That's a staggering margin, of course. The cement in your basement, the cars in your driveway, the food on your table, it all comes from Great Lakes shipping, even if you don't live in Ohio. If you live in almost anywhere else, it's still that stuff. This region, by the way, produces more grain, more crops than any other in the world. Germany's second. That's where we stand. So this, we feed the world from these ships, basically. So I'm asking myself the same question you just asked yourself. Why did I not know anything about this? And I think it's a couple reasons. One, there are only 30 crew on a ship on average. And even in the heyday, only 300 ships. That's 9,000 people. Divide that amongst eight states in the province of Ontario. And that's not very many, of course. And on top of that, even if one of these guys lived next to you, you still wouldn't meet him because he's on a ship. These guys are on a ship 9 months out of the year back then. Back then, no breaks for weddings, graduations, birthdays, and so on. So they're unknown even to their families, in a sense, for 9 months. As one of my experts said, who'd been on a ship for, 45 some years. He said, I've got three great kids. I love them dearly. We're very close now. I didn't teach any of them how to ride a bike or throw a baseball or how to skate. Mm-hmm. That's the lifestyle you'll sign up for. So it is ultimately an invisible industry that we depend on completely.
0: And I also didn't realize, like, there's a difference between shipping on the Great Lakes and shipping in an ocean. You write that the Great Lakes are actually trickier and more dangerous. Why is that?
1: That stunned me too. And trust me, Amy, I had to hear it about 10 times before I believed it.
0: Yeah.
1: It doesn't make sense, right? But here's why. Because salt water is one reason why. The salt water, the waves in the Great Lakes are sharp and pointy like a mountain range, basically. And they're twice as close together. Mm-hmm. On the ocean, the salt blunts the top of that wave, makes a nice smooth roller coaster, and spreads them out. Also, the storms, more importantly, on the oceans, the storms can be 500 or 1,000 miles away that create the waves that we get on the shore or elsewhere in the ocean. Mm-hmm. So they're nice, smooth roller coasters. And on the Great Lakes, like I said, they're sharp, they're pointy, because they're produced by, what did the guy say? He said, locally occurring storm systems. Mm-hmm. I said, what does that mean? He goes, it's right over your damn head. So what happens is the waves on the ocean are 10 to 16 seconds apart. The waves on the Great Lakes are 4 to 8 seconds apart. Why does that matter? Because they're close enough with a 700-foot ship. You can have your bow stuck in one wave 30 feet high and your stern stuck in another wave 30 feet high, right, with nothing in between, which means you're carrying 26,000 tons of iron ore. That means it's going to sag or snap. All right, and then it's going to hog, do the opposite over the next wave, and then sag and hog and sag and hog. It happens 10,000 times a day during a storm. Mm-hmm. Take a paperclip and bend it back and forth 10,000 times. It's going to snap. And these ships actually snap in one last snap before we move on. From 1875 to 1975, there were 6,000 shipwrecks, commercial shipwrecks, on the Great Lakes. That's one per week, every week for a century. And all the guys told me the ocean isn't even close.
0: Wow. That seems like a high number. We'll get into that a little bit more because you uncovered kind of some of the things that went wrong and changes that were made after the Edmund Fitzgerald. But this is All Sides on 89.7 NPR News. We're talking about a new book, The Gales of November. It's about the wreck of the Edmund Fitzgerald, and we're talking with its author, New York Times bestselling author, John U. Bacon. I guess we need to explain who the real Edmund Fitzgerald was. Who was he, and how did he get a ship named after him?
1: Well, he's a real person. And by the way, people listen to the song, as we've talked about, I still encounter people who think either the song was fictional or it's the 1850s. So no, Edmund Fitzgerald was alive in our time. In 1958, he was the CEO of Northwestern Mutual Insurance. And you think, why is he going to commission a ship for $84 million? And the reason is his grandfather was a Great Lakes captain, and his five great uncles were all Great Lakes captains. That's six in one family. There are only 300. That's 2% of the total in one family. That has to be a record. So he's from this background. And he had two edicts, one that would be the finest ship on the Great Lakes, and it was, as you pointed out earlier on in your great introduction. Mm. The longest, one of the fastest, carried the most load, set all the records, as you said, repeatedly. And two, that they not name the ship after him.
0: Oh, he did not want it named that. All right, got it.
1: A, he's humble, and B, knows that these ships do go down. Like I said, at incredible rates. But they got him out of the boardroom at some point for some excuse and voted behind his back 8-0 to name it after him despite his wishes. So there's your background.
0: And I'm guessing that after it sunk, he was again saying, oh, I wish it wasn't named for me.
1: Well, his son said the best day of his life was June 7th, 1958, when they launched the ship in Detroit with 15,000 fans, more than the Detroit Tigers drew, by the way, at that time. And the worst day of his life was November 10th, 1975, when it went down, and he never shook it.
0: Oh. The Gordon Lightfoot song that I played at the beginning, Wreck of the Edmund Fitzgerald, it is its own fascinating tale. And how it came to be is an unlikely hit. And you were able to interview one of the original band members. Can you tell us about that?
1: Yeah, I just kept getting lucky as far as people still being alive, who wrote the articles, who wrote the songs, the family members, the bartenders. I got two bartenders who served the crew. That's incredible. But anyway, yes, I got to Barry Keane, the drummer of the Gordon Lightfoot band. This is an unlikely hit, to say the least. Gordon Lightfoot, a great Great Lakes sailor, by the way, very experienced, was writing the song The Night It Went Down, based on an old Irish sea shanty. He had no words, of course, but then the articles come in, and he felt this is worthy of his time, basically, and wanted to honor the men. So he writes this song, but he plays it for nobody. And they're recording the song in March of 1976 in Toronto. And they've got 5 days to record 11 songs for his new album, Summertime Dreams. But this song is not one of them. He's never played with anyone else. So they finish their work in 3.5 days. They finish early and tight band. And he's literally saying thank you to all the band members who are clicking their guitar cases and going home. And then the producer comes on over the PA system and says, why don't you try that song you've been screwing around with? And he said, it's not ready, because he's a perfectionist. And he says, look, man, I'm charging you for 5 days, whether you play 5 days or not. I'm here right now. You know how production goes. The band is here right now. This is not happening next week, so give it a shot. So he gets talked into it. He asks for the lights to be dimmed down. He's quiet for a minute, trying to recapture the mood that he wanted. And then the drummer, Barry Keane, says, you know, what do you want me to do? He's never heard the song, doesn't even know if there are drums in it. And he says, I'll give you a nod when I get to your part. Okay. After a minute and a half, he's still not gotten to him. Mm-hmm. And he figures this song, he forgot all about me. The song's about to end, because 2 minutes is about all songs went at that time. And nope, at 1:34 exactly, he turns over and nods to Barry Keane, who very courageously, in my opinion, comes in with a very strong drum fill. That's the thunder coming in, the storm. And you can't hear the song without it. It's very distinctive. They keep on going for 6 minutes, 28 seconds. They finish. And they said, you know what? That wasn't half bad. Let's try it for real. Mm. Okay. They tried it for four or five more times that afternoon. Not as good. They come back the next day, their off day. They try it 10 more times. Not as good. And then the producer says, you know what? I recorded that first time. Want me to play it back? And he does. And they all agree that was the best version. And Barry Keane told me he's been on 500 albums. Mm. He said, I have, you know, seen first takes maybe, you know, 5-10 times. Mm. This is not a first take. This is the first time anybody ever played it. That happens never, ever, ever. Mm. And I said, why did it happen this time? He said, this is not a song that you think your way through. This is a song you got to feel. And if you feel it strongly, the listener will too. And that's why the song you've been hearing for 50 years is the first time anybody ever played it.
2: Wow. Well, you're going to hear more of the song throughout the course of the hour, but something you said earlier relates back to the song, because on first listen of the song, if you don't know about the Edmund Fitzgerald, I would have thought it happened in the 1800s, maybe early 1900s, kind of like Titanic sinking time. So a lot of people felt similarly to me. So around the 50th anniversary, which was November 10th of this year, social media memes began popping up all over TikTok and Instagram of like really young people discovering this song and the Edmund Fitzgerald. In one, a man wore a Halloween costume with a small replica of the Fitzgerald boat around his waist and went into a swimming pool and tipped over. And then in another, a guy on TikTok gives a dramatic rendition.
3: The gales of November did come early. A ship tried and true, loaded with 26,000 tons of iron ore,
4: swallowed
3: by the fury of Lake Superior, her most formidable. 29 souls they ring her bell for every year. I do not laugh in the face of that frigid water. 3 stories high, coming down on the bow, buckling the stern. 729 feet of steel hull devoured by Kichigumi faster than you can watch an Instagram reel.
2: So what did you think of this 50th anniversary and all of this trending on social media, the Edmund Fitzgerald kind of having a viral moment?
1: For the most part, positively. In a few cases, including the costume, I think it's worth remembering that 29 souls did go down. And I'm reminded of that weekly when I continue to talk to the family members. And as Heidi Wilhelm Brabon told me, she's a 12-year-old girl. When the ship goes down, that's her dad on that ship, Blaine Wilhelm. And she said, you know, you don't get over this, you get used to it. You know, something being silly or trivial, I might take exception. The flip side is, and this is the positive part, and we've been, frankly, pleasantly surprised with the sales on this in terms of we knew we had to get Great Lake Dads. If we didn't get that, we're not going to sell very many books. What surprised us is the geographical spread, as well as the demographic spread. This book right now is in the 8 independent bookstore regions of the country. We're number one in 4 of them. New England, the Pacific Northwest, the Colorado Rockies, and the Great Lakes and Midwest. That shows you this TikTok phenomenon. And maybe more surprisingly, if you get on goodreads.com, women are out reviewing men like 3-1. Which, you know, again, we thought was a dad book, and that has also pleasantly surprised us. So where the family members I know are deeply pleased is that this story is not dying here. It's expanded to a whole new generation, which, again, you could not have predicted.
2: And do you also think that a lot of people are like me who really didn't realize that this was only 50 years ago?
1: Amy, I can back it up empirically. I was just in Cleveland at the Great Lakes Brewery. They, of course, produced the Edmund Fitzgerald Porter. When I went there with the family's permission, I started out in the Cuyahoga Library on October 6th, and some 30 or 40 events, every single event, we get between 50 and 1,000 people. Mm-hmm. Every single event, at least a few people tell me, I did not know the song was real, or I didn't know it was 1975. So, Amy, you are an excellent company.
2: All right. Well, coming up, the fateful final journey of the Edmund Fitzgerald, we're going to talk about what went wrong. That is when All Sides continues on 89.7 NPR News.

0: The World Cup is taking place across Mexico, the United States, and Canada. Mexico City's historic Estadio Azteca is hosting the opening match. More than 87,000 fans will watch Mexico and South Africa square off there, and the queen of Latin music, Shakira, is slated to perform. That story from La Ciudad de México on the next morning edition from NPR News.
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1: You're listening to All Sides. I'm your host, Amy Jurevich. November 9th, 1975, in Superior, Wisconsin, it started out as an unseasonably warm day. Temperatures in the 70s in the late autumn. And storms were brewing elsewhere, but nothing out of the ordinary, according to the National Weather Service. But as Gordon Lightfoot wrote in his famous song, which we just listened to, the gales of November came early. By November 10th, it was anything but calm. And that change in the weather changed the lives of 29 men and their families forever, when the greatest vessel in the Great Lakes sank. Still with us is John Eubacon, author of the new book, The Gales of November, The Untold Story of the Edmund Fitzgerald. Thanks again for being here today, John.
2: Thank you, Amy.
1: So I wanted to talk about, you know, when Gordon Lightfoot wrote the song, you know, everyone was listening to it. But then for Gordon Lightfoot's song, is that the inspiration for your title? Is that where you got the title from?
2: Oh, not only did I was inspired by that, I paid for it.
1: Oh, got it.
2: I had to buy the rights to the song for this purpose. Does not mean I have complete and total rights to go out and sing it. But yes, that was a no-brainer on that one. And by the way, of the 20 books behind me on this topic, I think every single one borrows a line from the song. That's how much that song, the song imprints this whole story. And let's be honest, without the song, there is no book.
1: So I was explaining the weather a little bit, where it was like really warm and then all of a sudden there was this storm. Can you talk a little bit about weather data from 50 years ago? Like, what did the crew know about the storm?
2: Very little. And trust me when I tell you, there's more information on your iPhone right now than there is in that captain's house in 1975. But even at the time, the forecasting was good enough and the communications were good enough. All sides could have done a much better job of informing Captain McSorley, Ernest McSorley, about what was going to happen. So they were poorly informed, sadly. So as you said, it was very warm on Sunday in Duluth, Superior, Wisconsin, on November 9th. That's bad news, actually, because the longer winter takes to arrive, the angrier it shows up. So it's like water behind a dam, and the more water there is, the worse it's going to be. So you've got one storm coming in from Alberta, Canada, called the Alberta Clipper, bringing cold, dry air, and they're used to that. There's a second storm coming out from the southwest, which they really didn't know about. They should have. That was bringing hot, wet air, and these set up shop. They collide right in front of Whitefish Bay, which Gordon Lightfoot mentions. Whitefish Bay is the drain of the bathtub that is Lake Superior. So if you can get there, you're safe. That's the whole idea. And these two storms set up shop like a catcher guarding home plate right in front of Whitefish Bay, and that's where they're headed.
1: Now, the captain has more than one route available to choose from. Does he pick one for any certain reason of where the ship's going to go that day?
2: Trust your listeners, by the way, that Amy does her homework. She knows what she's talking about. And yes, almost always you take what's called the southern route, which means hugging the lower shore of Lake Superior, the Michigan side, if you will. In this case, he decides to take the northern route. And that was very unusual for him. The northern route basically means you're doing three sides of a rectangle and the long way, basically. So you get the lee, the protection of the Canadian shore, which means the winds are less and therefore the waves are less. But it comes with three catches. One, it's pay me now or pay me later. The first two legs are great. The third side of that rectangle is going to be hell, because now you're coming down the eastern shore of Lake Superior. The winds now have 350 miles of Lake Superior to build the waves. You're at one end of your bathtub, you start splashing around, where's going to be the worst? By the drain, of course. So same idea. Second thing is, it's 14 hours longer than the southern route. All right, no big deal normally, except that in this case, you've allowed that southern storm a 14-hour head start to set up shop before you get there. There's two problems. Third problem is, he does not know it nearly as well. I got to six crew members who had been on the ship, obviously before it went down, to that season. And they all said the same thing. We never once took the northern route. So they take the southern route 50 times a year, and really 100 if you count round trips. He knows, he's taken that thousands of times in his 32 years as a captain. He knows all the islands, all the currents, all the dangers. This northern route, he really doesn't. And that creates problems.
1: The captain of the Edmund Fitzgerald, Ernest McSorley, he plans to retire after this final trip. And he didn't even have to make the trip. He had already met his quota for the season. So do we know why he made this one last trip?
2: Yes. Great captain, by all accounts, the best in the Great Lakes. And also, unlike most captains of his era, he was not a tyrant, not Captain Bligh. His crew would follow him from ship to ship to ship as he was promoted. They loved him. So five guys on that ship, according to guys I talked to, were planning to retire after that season. And as you correctly point out, they're going to retire the previous trip. And he tacks one more on this trip to earn his bonus, his cargo bonus, because his wife, Nellie, in Toledo is in 24-hour healthcare and I believe has cancer at that time. I couldn't quite nail that down. This is a noble mission and makes it all the more heartbreaking.
1: I wanted to talk more about some of the men that you highlight throughout the book. There's a trio from Ohio that you spend some time on. Can you tell me the story of Bruce Hudson, who was 22?
2: Yes. Bruce Hudson from North Olmsted, Ohio, a Cleveland suburb. I had two sides to him. He was in the band and an Eagle Scout, but he also had a motorcycle and a girlfriend. So he was a bit of both, I guess. Had a wild side, had a very upright side, I guess. But anyway, he's going to The Ohio State University, as it's now called, as you know, as a proud graduate yourself. And he drops out for 2 years to make real money as a deckhand. Even though a deckhand is the lowest ranking on the ship, those guys back then made three or four times what a teacher made then. And these days, it'd be about the equivalent of $180,000 a year for 9 months' work. So you can see the temptation there. He was very good about saving his money and getting overtime and bonuses and whatnot. He had one indulgence, and that was his 1972 Dodge Challenger muscle car, a beautiful burgundy piece of work with a sticker with the logo for the Emmett Fitzgerald in the rear passenger window. So that's how proud he was of it. And he's going to go on a trip with Mark Thomas, also from Cleveland, across the country. They're going to go to Colorado to get some Coors beer back when that was exotic, swear to God.
1: Oh, wow. Fancy.
2: Exactly. I know that'll date everything, but anyway. And then go to LA and then do all that and come back around Route 66. And of course, his plans change a little bit in September when his girlfriend, Cindy Reynolds, a waitress in Toledo, calls him up and says, when he's in Silver Bay, Minnesota, and says, guess what? I'm pregnant. And he's got to think fast. So he says, don't worry about it. We'll move in together. We'll raise the child ourselves. We got plenty of money. We'll be okay. And she's very relieved about this. And she tells him, you know what? Go ahead and go on your trip anyway. That's November. The car is waiting for them 3 days later in Toledo, by the way. Hmm. That's in November. The child's not due until June. And so at that point, they're probably going to get married. But he's headed for the biggest year of his life.
1: And also the captain, who we just mentioned, Ernest McSorley, he was an Ohioan as well, right?
2: Correct. He lived in Ottawa Hills, Toledo, one of the fancier suburbs there. I've seen his house, a beautiful colonial with pillars and so on. And Nellie was his second wife, and she had three children that he was the adopted father of.
1: Is there any other person from Ohio you'd like to highlight before we move on to something else?
2: Oh, sure. I mentioned Mark Thomas a little bit.
1: Yeah, go ahead.
2: He was the buddy of Bruce Hudson. Eddie Bindon, also from the Cleveland area, was 47 years old. He and Helen married 25 years, no kids. He was the first assistant chief engineer, a high-ranking guy. But he was about to retire after that trip also. And for reasons I can't explain, Amy, the day before they left on November 8th, 1975, he gets a ride somehow to Duluth, Minnesota, right next door to Superior, to a jewelry store, buys her a 2-carat diamond ring to celebrate their 25th anniversary. He's about to retire also in 3 days. She's going to be on the dock in Toledo to greet him. Mm-hmm. And yet, instead of stuffing that ring in his duffel bag like you normally would, he gives it to a friend of his with a love note wrapped around it and says, please mail this to my wife. Mm-hmm. And only Eddie Bindon knows why, but we know, of course, what happens. His ship goes down, and a few days later, she receives in the mail a 2-carat diamond ring for their 25th anniversary and a love note. And she wears that the rest of her life, and she never remarries.
1: Wow. That's kind of wild to think about now. He trusted the Postal Service more than that ship or something. We don't know why. Yeah, I guess.
2: Exactly. Who knows?
1: Can you explain a little bit to me the size of the Fitzgerald? Like, how much cargo can it hold? Because I mentioned that it was the largest and most powerful and did the most cargo shipping. But like, can you describe it for our audience?
2: Sure, and it kind of needs to be, because the scale of everything in Great Lakes shipping is very hard to get your head around. Lake Superior itself is bigger than Ireland, so that's what you're dealing with. You can't see across either side when you're in the middle of it. But anyway, this ship was 729 feet, How long is that? It's 1 foot short of the Detroit Renaissance Center, which is the biggest building between Toronto and Chicago. And yet it's only 75 feet wide. That is less than the space between home plate and first base. Hmm. And why is that? The Sioux Locks. So these things are designed like pencils, basically, which is a crazy, only ships like it in the world are designed like this. It's because of maximum cargo and the Sioux Locks. They were carrying 26,000 long tons. That's an imperial measure. It's even more. Long tons of iron ore, taconite pellets, which is a way they pelletize iron ore. That is the equivalent of 4,200 adult elephants. Again, staggering weight.
0: Okay.
2: There's enough load. There's enough iron on each load, and they do this 50 times a year. Each load can build 7,000 cars. That's what these guys do. So that's how mind-blowing all this is.
0: Wait, how many cars? Say the number again.
2: 7,000.
0: Wow.
2: Per trip.
0: Per trip.
2: And
0: okay.
2: And they do it 50 times a year.
0: This is All Sides on 89.7 NPR News. We're talking with John Eubacon, author of The Gales of November, The Untold Story of the Edmund Fitzgerald. Now, there is also a line of how much cargo freighters are allowed to carry, and it's supposed to be a hard and fast rule. But does the Fitzgerald break this rule? Is it carrying too much on this trip?
2: Only every single trip.
0: Oh, okay.
2: So, yes, Plimsoll was a British politician in the 1840s, 1850s, the Dickensian era, of course. The line is designed to make sure that ships are not overloaded. In Great Britain, as well as elsewhere, the owners would overload the ships and insure them so they'd get more money when everyone dies than they would if the ship made it safely to their next port, which is a very nasty little game. So Plimsoll made the Plimsoll line. It's painted and now it's welded on these ships. That's how far down your ship can go in the water and still sail safely. And it matters because you don't get insured unless it's otherwise. So these guys cheated in that line. There are a lot of ways to do it very cleverly. You hose down the deck when it's hot and the middle of the ship comes up and you save 2 or 3 inches. 2 or 3 inches is literally hundreds of tons of taconite. That's what these margins are. So they cheated in this line like everyone else did, frankly, but also in their defense, the Coast Guard and the American Shipping Board, it's crazy. In 1969, 71, and 73, they allowed this ship to go from 14 feet above water to 11 feet above water. So these guys are trying to nickel and dime an inch here or there, and the government says take 3 more feet. And it was not designed for that. The engineers did not design this ship for what it was carrying for the last 6-7 years of its life. And trust me, it takes a toll.
0: So the Fitzgerald is not the only ship to leave that day. So, and this made me think, like, how everyone knows the name of the Titanic but can't remember the name of the ship, the other ship that's out there. This is the Arthur M. Anderson. How does this ship, I guess there's a note in here, the Arthur M. Anderson, not the accounting firm. How does
2: True.
0: Yes, okay. So how does that
2: Unrelated.
0: Ship, yeah, how does the Anderson try to help the Fitzgerald, and why is it not able to?
2: Well, these are cousin ships. They're about the same size, doing the same job, basically. The captains are friends. They're always in competition to get there first, naturally. But the Anderson travels with it on the northern route. So these guys are parallel pretty much the whole trip. On the last leg, as I said, the third leg down that three sides of a rectangle, M. Fitzgerald, Ernest McSorley, is competitive. He does go full blast, while the Anderson was not. So they're about an hour ahead. But at some point during this crazy storm, and now you've got 60-mile-per-hour winds and 30-foot waves, they lose their long radar, their short radar, the lighthouse at Whitefish Point. This is the one you're trying to get to, safety. That light goes out. The radio beacon from that lighthouse also goes out. So you're basically sailing blind. So luckily, the Arthur Anderson is helping it guide in. And the Fitzgerald waits more or less about an hour for the Anderson to catch up to basically guide it in. So the Anderson was very helpful to the Fitzgerald throughout the process.
0: But it wasn't, did the Anderson know the Fitzgerald had gone down? Like, I guess if it was really dark, what was known there?
2: Well, you're guessing.
0: Yeah.
2: A few things. One, they saw on the radar, Bernie Cooper, the captain of the Anderson, sees on the radar the Fitzgerald go over a patch of land called Six Fathom Shoal. This is where, again, he did not know the northern route. So you got this little island called Caribou Island. It's 1 mile by 3 mile. There are no caribou on it. It's all just swamps and flies, and even the caribou took off, apparently, decades ago. But in front of that is Six Fathom Shoal, and that has a fathom is 6 feet, so this is 36 feet deep, which is nowhere near anywhere you should be, of course, in a ship like that. And in some places, it's only 11 feet deep. So the Anderson sees the Fitzgerald, they're convinced, go over that patch. Whether or not the Edmund Fitzgerald was even aware of that is not entirely clear, incredibly. But anyway, so now it's taken on water. So now when the ship goes down at 7:10, the Edmund Fitzgerald, of course, no radar, no radio communications, no lights on the horizon. He can't say for sure it's gone, but he's pretty sure it's gone. So he reports that to the Coast Guard in Sault Ste. Marie, Michigan. And then 2 hours later, when the Anderson gets into Whitefish Bay, after surviving the craziest storm of anyone's life on that ship, and I talked to Rick Barthuli, who'd been on that ship that night, they feel the ship turn around, and they know what they're doing. They're going back out. Having just saved their own lives to get into port, the Coast Guard asked them to go back out to look for the Fitzgerald. The Coast Guard ships cannot go out that night. So the Anderson goes back out, and this is a fool's mission. Mm-hmm. They know damn well you don't lose 729 feet of steel out of nowhere. That ship has gone down. You might find a few guys in a life raft, perhaps, that has happened in the past with the Bradley and the Morrell decades earlier. But they know it's a fool's mission, and they go anyway. And I asked Rick Barthuli, who was on the ship that night, I said, why'd you do it? He said, we know it's a bad idea, and we know we could go down also. He said, but they would have done it for us, and that is the sailor's code. And that, to me, is quite noble.
0: Do we the radio transmissions of Captain McSorley don't really reveal much. Is there like a black box recording, kind of like they have in airplanes? I mean, do we know, did he say Mayday, you know, or anything like that?
2: No, there is not back then. There is now, I believe. But anyway, no. At 7:10, the last communication we know of, he is complaining to Bernie Cooper about certain problems he's got. The fence railing is down, probably been blown up for God knows what reason. Two vent covers been blown off. Then he mentions in passing the first time that he's got a starboard list. That means you're leaning permanently to the right. And that's a problem because you can't steer very well with that. You're more likely to capsize. You're already halfway there. Or get pinned down by a wave or cracked in half. You're like a three-legged animal in the wild. You're in trouble at that point. When they talk again a few hours later, that's the first thing that McSorley mentions. So you can assume it's probably getting worse. And then at 7:10, when Cooper asks him, how are you making out with your problems? Ernest McSorley says, and I quote, we are holding our own. And those are the last words from anybody on the MFS Gerald. And no, by the way, to answer your next question, there's no Mayday. So we disagree about a lot of things. People debate what happened and when, but everyone agrees whatever happened, happened fast, because this guy is said to be the best captain of the Great Lakes. There is no Mayday, as you say. There's no SOS. The lifeboats and life rafts are not released. Only one crew member we know of is even wearing a life jacket. So whatever happened, happened very quickly.
0: We are talking with the author of The Gales of November, The Untold Story of the Edmund Fitzgerald. And coming up, we are going to talk about the aftermath and how the wreck changes the shipping industry. That's when All Sides continues on 89.7 NPR News.

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1: I'm Scott Tong. We speak to the head of Taiwan's opposition party. 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She's asked the U.S. to rethink its approach to China, a message welcomed by Beijing. 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
1: I'm your host, Amy Durovich. 50 years ago, the Edmund Fitzgerald sank in a ferocious storm on its final journey of the season. The wreck and its crew, roughly half from Ohio, are immortalized in the unforgettable Gordon Lightfoot ballad, Wreck of the Edmund Fitzgerald, which we were just listening to. We're talking this hour with New York Times bestselling author John U. Bacon about his new book, The Gales of November, The Untold Story of the Edmund Fitzgerald. Thanks again for being here, John.
2: Thank you, Amy.
1: So your book really excels at keeping the personal stories front and center. You don't want to lose the sight of the human toll of what happened. I wanted to bring in a couple of voices of the adult children of the men on the Edmund Fitzgerald. They were interviewed along with you as a part of a 2025 documentary on the Edmund Fitzgerald that aired in Detroit. First, you're going to hear from Heidi Wilhelm Braben, and who was one of the seven children, and then you're going to hear Tom Walton, one of the four sons left fatherless.
3: Kids at school didn't understand, you know, why my dad wasn't around, and I said, well, he's got a job, just like everybody, you know, most dad, you know, he just happened to work on a ship, and not on the farm or in factory, or like, that was just his job.
4: When my dad was home for a short time in the winter, that the lakes were frozen, he was lost. He didn't take a part-time job or anything. He just sat around the house. He couldn't wait to get back out on the water. So consequently, the four of us never got to know him as closely as we would have liked.
1: Can you tell us more, John, about, you know, the circumstances of finding families to talk to for your book? Was everyone willing to talk to you?
2: Not at first, and I understand that. They had never talked to any author before. Their stories are very private, of course. These are not celebrities or politicians or wealthy people and so on. They're hardworking, middle-class folks. But I got lucky a few times. Bruce Lynn, another proud Ohio State graduate, he was the director of, still is, of the Great Lakes Shipwreck Museum at Whitefish Point. That's where the bell from the ship itself is now displayed. He knew the families very well, very close to them. They all come back every year for the anniversaries. And we got along, and he trusted me, and he asked the families to trust me also, and they did. And I'm pleased to report they're very happy with the book. That went very well. But that is the untold story from my point of view. I got to half the family members, 14 of the 29, and six people had been on the ship before, as I said. So they were reluctant at first, and now I consider ourselves pretty good friends.
1: And going back to when the ship went down, you know, how are the Fitzgerald families finding out? Because this is 1975. There's no cell phones or social media to spread the word instantly. So how did the families find out that something went wrong?
2: The hardest way possible. The company that, again, operated and leased the ship, Ogilvie Norden, based in Cleveland. And I will say, too, this is how all the companies did it back then, so it's not unique to them. But they did not call anybody. They did not answer the phone when anybody called. And they did not return any phone calls. So pretty heartbreaking. They found out from Dennis Anderson on Channel 10 in Duluth. They found out from WTOL in Toledo, Channel 11, which I grew up watching. They found out in the case of Ruth Hudson, the mother of Bruce Hudson. She's on her way Tuesday morning, November 11th, to her job at the Bonnie Bell Cosmetic Factory in Cleveland when she finds out that her only child was on the ship, that his ship went down from the radio. That's pretty cruel.
1: Mm. So Ruth Hudson, you mentioned Bruce earlier. Bruce is the one whose girlfriend shares a surprise pregnancy right before he gets on the ship. And so Ruth Hudson is Bruce's mother, and she's one of the ones who really pushes to memorialize the crew and protect their final resting place. Talk about how she did that.
2: Sure. She and Cheryl Rosema, must be said, did a great job on this. They realized at some point that the video, the searchers, the divers are coming down, some commercial, who are taking photos of dead crewmen, putting them online, videos and so on, taking taconite from the final load as souvenirs and whatnot. And that naturally rubbed them the wrong way, and appropriately so. So they had to appeal to the Canadian government. This ship is just barely in Canadian waters. Mm. So they're talking to Ottawa and Toronto quite often, Toronto being the capital of Ontario.

0: Hear you. And this is, the old days, no internet, no email. These are calls and letters and meetings by car and whatnot. And she has not got a ton of money, so this is a considerable cost. But they do get in 1995 the Canadian government to agree that this is an international grave site and nobody can dive down there to this day without the permission of the Canadian government. And they also got the bell brought up, which is no small trick from 530 feet below. Had that removed from the ship and brought up to the museum at Whitefish Point. So two very noble missions.
1: This is All Sides on 89.7 NPR News. We're talking about the wreck of the Edmund Fitzgerald 50 years ago with John Eubacon, author of the book The Gales of November. So the Fitzgerald was also known as the Fitz. So why it was considered to be the best ship on the Great Lakes. So what was the
0: Yes.
1: reaction to the fact that the greatest ship on the Great Lakes went down? Like, thoughts on that?
0: I mean, truly shattering, like Titanic going down, essentially. I didn't realize what a big deal the ship was long before it went down till I started my research. This was Titanic of its time, for Great Lakes shipping. It was so shocking, and I think the song helped a great deal, that it kind of embarrassed the industry to quit being so complacent. They could have, in 1975, forecast these storms better, communicated them better to the captains, and they failed to do so. Forecasting has gotten much better, communication has gotten much better, and good old basic common sense. If you look at the photo of yours truly in the back flap of the book, I'm there in Whitefish Point on November 11th, last year, 2024. About 30 or 40 mile per hour winds is why I'm wincing in the wind. My hair is blowing, of course. And about 10 foot waves. Every single ship on my phone program, you can track these ships. Every single ship, all these ore carriers and whatnot, they're there in Whitefish Bay anchored. And I guarantee you, Amy, that 50 years earlier, none of them would have been. So common sense has finally gotten to the companies and the captains. Don't go out in this stuff. And I told you an earlier crazy stat of how 6,000 ships had gone down the previous century from 1875 to 1975. That is, by the way, the low estimate, incredibly. Some say 10,000, some say 25,000. Let's call it 6,000. That's one per week. Since November 10th, 1975, how many commercial shipwrecks have there been? Zero, not one. And that's almost as crazy as the first stat. And it's all because of the Edmund Fitzgerald. After Titanic, you get more lifeboats on ships. It wakes you up. And one of my experts said, when do you fix anything? When it's broken. And this ship going down told the whole industry, this is broken. And the families, by the way, are very aware of this fact and take great pride in the idea that they suffered, but their suffering means that no one else has suffered since in the same way.
1: But with those 6,000 ships that went down, did people die over the course of those many years with those 6,000 ships?
0: How about this? The estimate is 30,000 crew dead. That's one per day, every day for a century. So 30,000 for a century, that's the low estimate again. And since then, zero. Pretty incredible.
1: Is the bottom of Lake Superior just littered with old ships that have gone down?
0: At least 6,000.
1: Okay.
0: So I can tell you this, there's a brisk cottage industry of divers, and certainly in Cleveland, Toledo, they do this. And many of them are not that far offshore. So if they're not, if they're 50 or 60 feet deep, and Lake Erie is very good for that compared to Lake Superior, these ships are being discovered, new ships are being discovered on the bottom every year on the Great Lakes.
1: You mentioned that there are some survivors who struggled. Survivors, I guess, being people who knew them or maybe were supposed to be on the boat. Can you talk about some of that?
0: Sure. Patrick Devine, his dad was a noted judge in Toledo and a big wheel in the Democratic Party. He went to Marquette University and dropped out to be a deckhand on 10 different ships, including the Edmund Fitzgerald that summer of 1975. Became a good friend of Paul Ripas, a fellow deckhand out of Ashtabula, Ohio, and the other guys. And he gets bumped back when Bruce Hudson's back is fixed again. Bruce Hudson is back on the ship. And you find out an hour before you get dumped, basically, in Ashtabula. Bruce Hudson gets on the ship, and Patrick Devine gets off the ship. They never met, and they never would meet, of course. And then 2 months later, the ship goes down. When he got bumped from the ship, Patrick Devine was quite upset about this. He loved the job, it was good money. He thought this is the best deal possible. And it took him about 10 years, he told me, and drinking and whatnot, to make some peace with this, basically. And he's the one that took me a year to reach him. Took me another year to sit down and talk with him. And now I think we're pals as well. But his testimony from those trips is invaluable. And also, by the way, he brought Paul Ripa, for me at least, back to life. Not obviously literally. I knew almost nothing about him. I knew nothing about Eddie Bindon. So his testimony to me for the book allows a whole new generation on TikTok and elsewhere to know about these, I think, very good guys.
1: How many years did you spend working on this book?
0: Yeah, you got it.
1: All the
0: so
1: years.
0: So my previous books often about, yeah, exactly, right. Previous books often about Big Ten football, and I sat down with Urban Meyer and guys like that for these books. They were very helpful to me. Those usually take me like a year and change. Mm-hmm. And this one took me almost 4 years. And I was asking my wife, why is this taking me so long? She said, oh, that's easy. You didn't know anything. I thought I did, but I didn't. So this one was a much bigger investment, but that's what it took.
1: Mm-hmm. And we mentioned Ruth Hudson earlier, and we've talked about the Gordon Lightfoot song several times. But there's a photo in the book of Gordon Lightfoot on the phone with Ruth Hudson. Like they knew each other. Tell me about that.
0: It's not a fancy photo, but it makes the point. So Ruth Hudson, as her niece Pam told me, she's 4'9", and she told you she's 5'5", and you believed her. So she's a spark plug.
1: Okay.
0: High school graduate, but very well read, very intelligent. She obviously lost her only son, and then she finds out 6 months later from Cindy Reynolds that she's going to be a grandmother out of nowhere. She did not expect that. So, and then that daughter, Heather, has four children. Austin looks apparently just like Bruce Hudson. So she told Pam Wittig, her niece, that I love all my kids the same, but I play favorites and Austin's it. So that's a gift back to her, I guess. But she became very close to Gordon Lightfoot. Gordon Lightfoot changed the lyrics of the song a couple times as he learned more, including changing about the hatch covers, the cargo hatches breaking in. They didn't. And that exonerates her son, Bruce. They became very close. Gordon Lightfoot was great to the families. He knew them all, brought them all backstage. So he goes in on the 40th anniversary in 2025. I'm sorry, 2015. He goes in on the 40th anniversary with Rick Haynes, the bass player. And it's not on the way to anywhere. And there's no media there. They're just there to pay their respects to the families. And he walks in the kitchen of the Cruise quarters where the families stay when they're in town. And he says to Pam Wittig, the niece of Aunt Ruth, he says, where's Aunt Ruth? Because she's the fire plug, of course. And she says, she's on her deathbed back in South Carolina. And Gordon Lightfoot says, give me a phone. So he talks to Ruth Hudson on her deathbed. And she says, I promised Bruce, her son, by prayer, that I would be with him before the 40th anniversary in heaven, because he's been alone too long. And she tells Bruce Gordon Lightfoot this. And then 3 hours later, that's exactly what she did. She passed away and joined her son, Bruce. And that's the photo you have in the book.
1: We're going to close this hour listening to a little bit more of Gordon Lightfoot's Wreck of the Edmund Fitzgerald. We've been talking with New York Times bestselling author John U. Bacon, the author of The Gales of November, The Untold Story of the Edmund Fitzgerald. Thank you for joining us today, John.
0: Amy, thank you.
1: And thank you to producer Aaron Esmont Rabinowitz for producing today's show. With a crew and good captain, well seasoned.
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4: And I'm Isaac Fannin in Los Angeles as the World Cup is about to get underway. Hosted by Mexico, Canada and the United States, we're going to look ahead to day one of the tournament where we're going to hear from South African captain Ronwen Williams as he prepares to lead Bafana Bafana out in Thursday's opening match against Mexico.
5: We also have an interview with a man in charge of organising not one, but three World Cup opening ceremonies.
3: Away from the football, the US has carried out a wave of new strikes on Iran after President Trump said American forces would hit the country hard. We'll speak to an American defence analyst. All that after the latest world news.

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1: It's good to be vulnerable.
2: It's harder to write love songs, isn't it, than it is to write breakup ones.
1: Oh my gosh, so much. When you're like really deeply in love with someone, it feels like a song is like so futile. That's why writers have been trying to do it for many, many years, you know?
2: Do you have a love song that you think captures it well?
1: I think my wedding song is going to be Not With You by Modern English.
2: That's a great
1: Like imagine
2: song.
1: Kissing and then walking back down the aisle and it's... I love that song. I'll stop the world
2: and melt with you. You started off acting when you were a child.
1: Mm.
2: How have you avoided the child star crash out?
1: Oh my gosh, there's still time. You know, I'm only 23. For me, I think I grew up very insular and like very sometimes lonely. And I think that's generally the experience of a child actor. You know, you're not around a lot of people your age. And so I think songs were sort of my comfort.

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1: And this is 89.7 NPR News. Good morning, I'm Stu Osborne. Thanks for joining us. Coming up in our next hour, the FDA approved a new sunscreen ingredient for the U.S. that has long been used in Europe and Asia to protect against UVA and UVB rays. Might need some of that sunscreen this afternoon. It is partly sunny. Chance of showers and thunderstorms, but the high will be near 90 degrees. Chance of showers and thunderstorms overnight, a low 73. 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
1: This is 89.7 NPR News. Good morning, I'm Stu Osborne. Coming up in about 10 minutes on the Marketplace Morning Report, would you let artificial intelligence handle your shopping transactions? 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That plus all the morning's business news coming up in about 10 minutes. 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
2: I-70 East and 71 North, a bit heavier coming into downtown Columbus. 71 still slow back to about Frank Road. I-70 Westbound slowing down off 33, moving through Miller-Kelton. We're slowing down again on 33 Westbound at Gender Road, also 270 North at Dublin. I'm Johnny Hill from the Total Traffic Center.
1: But partly sunny skies today. Chance of showers and thunderstorms this afternoon, a high of 89. Chance of showers and thunderstorms overnight, a low 73. Right now it's 76 degrees in Columbus. 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
3: Health Secretary Robert F. Kennedy Jr. wants to go to war against Lyme disease.
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3: He says he can reduce Lyme by 25% in the next 10 years. How will he do that, especially when one of the best ways to prevent Lyme disease may be a tool Kennedy historically opposes, a vaccine? That's on the next On Point. 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
5: As Les Wexner faces intense scrutiny over his ties to Jeffrey Epstein, we look anew at his origin story in retail here in Columbus. 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
7: Today from the Ohio Newsroom, a rural community celebrates pride.
8: 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Cancer. For some, it's one of life's fiercest foes, but not at the James, where a team of nearly 300 specialists and over 1,500 researchers are working together to create a cancer-free world.
7: I'm Erin Gottsacker. Pride celebrations are expected to draw hundreds of thousands of people to Ohio cities like Columbus and Cincinnati this month. But lately, more rural communities have been picking up the rainbow flag, too. Jalen Thacker is organizing the inaugural Pride Festival in Southern Ohio's Adams County. Hi, Jalen.
9: Hi, how are you?
7: I'm good, thanks. So, for those of us who haven't been to Adams County, what is it like? And what was it like for you growing up there as a queer kid?
9: It's very, very small area, just kind of like trees and back roads. Growing up, I thought that it was kind of like, you can't be this way here, you know? It was very closed-minded as a kid. But as I got older, I kind of realized that it didn't need to be closed-minded, that there were things that we could do to change it.
7: Yeah, and how did you celebrate Pride as you were growing up?
9: I know when I was like a teenager, when I was in high school, there was just nowhere to go except for going all the way up to Cincinnati, which I didn't have the means to come from where I'm at and drive an hour and a half, or my parents couldn't take me.
7: Okay, wow. So what motivated you to bring the Pride festivities closer to home?
9: It just came from the fact that I was tired of traveling, and I was thinking about the other people that couldn't travel, that they need a safe space as well. So it just felt like something that was long overdue. even if people don't show up this year, or even if people don't feel comfortable being themselves, I think the more that we have our small events and the more that we have a Pride Festival, I think the more people will start to be more comfortable with it.
7: Well, Adams County isn't the only rural Ohio community that's entering the Pride scene. Last year, Dark County on the state's far west side hosted its first Pride event. And last weekend, Vermilion in northern Ohio hosted its inaugural celebration. What factors do you think rural communities like these have to consider when hosting a Pride event that bigger cities might not have to factor in?
9: Especially for your first one, you're not really aware of, for one, if people are going to show up, for two, if you're going to have people showing up with hate, because it's not something they've seen before in the county, it's not something they're used to. So I'm sure the bigger cities also get hate, but they always know every year that they're going to have people show up. I feel like bigger cities always have a bigger community to be on their side. And for us, the only community that we know that is on our side is the team that's working the event.
7: And how has the event been received so far in Adams County?
9: Surprisingly, like, we had cars driving past us and, like, people walking past us and looking at us while we're hanging up the flyers. Nobody said anything. We went into a gas station to hang up a flyer, and this older man, he was so excited. He was like, there's going to be a Pride event? There's going to be a Pride event? And we were like, yeah. And we explained it to him, and he was like, I'm going to have to tell my brother. He moved away about 20 years ago because he was afraid of not being accepted here. And we were like, yeah, tell him, you know, tell him that we're trying our best, you know, to get it to feel as safe as we can.
7: Yeah. Well, a Pride Festival is just one day, maybe a week in some places. What do you hope this celebration accomplishes for Adams County?
9: Really, the point is that we want people to, even if they don't show up, we want them to end up seeing on social media that we were set up and we did have a festival, and that it's going to keep happening every year. We're not just doing it this year and going to be done. We're going to do it every year, no matter what, it's going to happen. And we're going to keep doing things to try and build the community so they know that they're safe and that they can show up to any of our events.
7: Okay. Jalen Thacker is the organizer behind Adams County's first Pride Festival. Thanks, Jalen.
9: You're welcome. I'm so glad that I could be a part of it.
7: That's all today from the Ohio Newsroom. We'll talk with you tomorrow.
0: I'm Scott Tong. We speak to the head of Taiwan's opposition party. Zheng Liwen heads the Nationalist Party and recently held a controversial meeting with Chinese leader Xi Jinping. She's asked the U.S. to rethink its approach to China, a message welcomed by Beijing. Zheng Liwen joins us next time here and now.
1: 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With partly sunny skies today, chance of thunderstorms this afternoon, a high of 89. Right now it's 76 degrees in Columbus.
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0: to see, I think, in the end. Why was that?
1: Yeah, in the very end, on my way home from another journey to the northern part of the country, I could just, I thought, make it and see the Gristle Skipper.
0: The Gristle Skipper.
1: Gristle Skipper, yeah. But then I decided, nah, I shouldn't. I don't want to see it. I don't want this adventure or scavenger hunt to end. I just want to let it be unseen by me until maybe I am 100 years old. Also because in the end, this was not about me getting check marks on all my pieces. It was in the end a project about understanding what we're part of. And also understanding that it is, in a sense, holy what we're part of. And so the Gristle Skipper should stay a mystery for me.
0: And that was Lea Korsgaard, the author of The Butterfly Season. That's it from this edition of NewsHour. From me, Tim Franks, and the team here in London, thanks for your company.
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6: As the song goes, Les Wexner did make money off of girls and women and men. Billions. As he faces intense scrutiny over his ties to Jeffrey Epstein, we look anew at his origin story that starts right here in Columbus. He's considered one of the greatest retail merchants in history. The empire he built and headquartered here included some of the top stores of the day, The Limited, Abercrombie & Fitch. In recent days, social media posts from millennial women blame Victoria's Secret for ushering in an era of hypersexualization. We'll talk about that after the news on All Sides with Amy Jurevich on 89.7 NPR News and at WOSU.org.

0: Welcome to All Sides with Amy Jurevich. As the song goes, Les Wexner did make money off of girls and women and men, billions. The singer Jax has called the song an anthem for a generation. And despite its upbeat tone, the song expresses the anger she felt about body image issues perpetuated by the company. As Wexner faces intense scrutiny over his ties to Jeffrey Epstein, we look anew at his origin story in retail that started right here in Columbus. The billion-dollar empire he built included some of the top stores of their day. The song mentions Victoria's Secret, but there was also Pink, The Limited 2, Express, Abercrombie & Fitch, and more. And he helped create the fast fashion trend, the shopping mall as a mecca. He greenlit sex sells marketing campaigns and high-end fashion shows featuring supermodel angels. And along the way, he gave away millions upon millions of dollars, transforming his hometown and his alma mater. Joining us now is full-time freelance journalist Tim Farron. He's a reporter, and he has reported on the Epstein files and the Wexner congressional deposition, and he worked for the Columbus Dispatch for 30 years, where his business beat included covering Wexner and the ups and downs of his businesses. Welcome to All Sides, Tim.
1: It's a pleasure being here. Thanks, Amy.
0: So have you heard that the song that we played at the top, Victoria's Secret? I wanted to ask you about one of the lines in the song in particular, where the singer says it was all made up by a dude. So I mean, that's true. Victoria's Secret was started by a dude, but
1: it wasn't Les Wexner.
0: Yes, it actually wasn't Les Wexner. It was a brainchild of a guy named Roy Raymond. Can you tell me about him?
1: I'm not all that familiar with him. What I do know is that out in the West Coast, he started this brand, Victoria's Secret, and he was kind of scraping by. He had a shop, and as it happens, Les Wexner heard about it, visited the shop, and saw something, as Les has done many times. Abercrombie and Fitch, for instance, was famously a sporting goods company that Ernest Hemingway shopped at. And then Les bought it and said, I see something here we can turn around. Same thing with Victoria's Secret. He saw something there, gave Roy Raymond $1 million and said, I'll take the intellectual rights, that is the brand, and we'll transform this into something a little bit different.
0: Yeah, so that was 1982. Raymond sells it to him for $1 million. But
1: and he should have kept just 1 or 2%, right?
0: If only. Poor Roy Raymond, yes. But does Wexner have any involvement in Victoria's Secret today? I know that he announced in 2020 that he was stepping down as the chair. He sold a majority stake to a private equity firm.
1: Right.
0: What happens then?
1: He's cashed out. Mm-hmm. Basically, he's enjoying sort of semi-retirement, if you will. He no longer has any control over Victoria's Secret or Bath & Body Works, or any of the other brands that are or used to be part of limited brands.
0: Of the many companies he owned in the 80s and 90s, he doesn't have ownership of any of them anymore.
1: No.
0: But we're going to talk about some of it in more detail, the evolution and the marketing of Victoria's Secret, the catalogs. We'll talk about that later in the hour. But I thought it would be interesting to learn more about Les Wexner building his empire. So he started out at a very young age alongside his parents.
1: Right.
0: So Bella and Harry Wexner.
1: Right.
0: Can you tell me a little bit about them?
1: Bella was a force of nature. She was reputedly the youngest merchant buyer for, I want to say, Lazarus. And she and her husband, Harry, decided to open their own small shop, and they named it Leslie's, after their beloved son, which it kind of gives you a little bit of a hint on why Les was so driven over the years to succeed, because he was their pride and joy. He was the oldest, and he was going to succeed or die trying, I think. At a certain point, the story Les has told is his parents went on vacation, their first vacation ever, and Les was looking over the books at Leslie's, the store, and he realized that there were certain items that were selling much more than other items, and Those items that weren't selling much, they were kind of higher priced, and shouldn't we be selling the ones that were really selling? And thus the idea for the limited, a limited number of items. And, you know, that's a nice story. But in fact, what happened was he hit the zeitgeist, if you will. It was right around the early 60s, and the post-war baby boom era was really flowering. And the middle class was really starting to pick up and become a major, major buying sector. And so Les saw this and had what's called in the business sportswear. Mm. Basically what you and I wear right now, not, you know, shorts and t-shirts, but
0: like what we call wear. Business casual now.
1: Business casual, mm-hmm. Exactly. And so he opened a store. He got a loan from his Aunt Ida, $5,000. And he took that money and went to the bank and put it in a, you know, deposited it so that he would have credit. And the bank gave him credit to open The Limited, the first shop in Kingsdale.
0: Yeah, that was 1963.
1: And my wife actually remembers shopping there with her mother, and they were nice quality goods, kind of fashionable, the casual things that you want, where you can go to work in them, you can go to a picnic in them, you can do a lot of things, and it's not just a suit and tie or a formal dress. And so that was, they're well-made things, and Les really hit it, and he started opening one limited store a year for the next 6 years, I think. Mm. And by 1969, he had about six limited stores around the region, and he decided to go public, start offering stock, and then that was just an explosion. He was also part of the mall rollout around the country, and hundreds of stores followed suit. He realized that there's a certain limit to the limited that you can do, and then started opening other brands, Express, Limited 2 for kids. He ultimately had just multi-retail company with things like Abercrombie and Fitch, and
0: You're listening to All Sides on 89.7 NPR News, and we're talking about the empire Les Wexner built in retail with full-time freelance journalist Tim Farron. He worked at the Columbus Dispatch for 30 years, where his business beat included covering Wexner and the ups and downs of his business. So Wexner had so many different types of stores, from Abercrombie & Fitch, Victoria's Secret, Limited 2.
1: Right.
0: I mean, you couldn't build a mall without five or six Les Wexner stores,
1: right? That was the point. And he was opening hundreds of stores every year during those boom, go years, and making tons and tons of money, of course. And especially when he realized early on, one of his executives said, you know, this is really nice stuff that we're merchandising. How about if we source it someplace where the wages are kind of low? So let's start making these really nice plaid skirts. My wife bought one at the original limited store, and she said it was lovely. It was lined. I had it for years. And so when she saw a limited store out in California some years later, she thought, oh, I can get that kind of thing there. Well, no, it was made in Southeast Asia, slightly cheaper material.
0: Not the same.
1: Not the same at all, but close enough so that he could ride the wave of fashion and
0: what we call fast fashion now.
1: Exactly. Yeah. Mm-hmm. Whatever the latest trend was, Les was on top of it.
0: Yeah. So give us a sense of how the Wexner money came to transform Columbus as a community. The money to Ohio State is well documented.
1: Right.
0: But there's other charitable giving that he's done that listeners may be less familiar with. Can you tell me some of the ways Wexner has put his money in Central Ohio?
1: Well, of course, there's New Albany and there's Easton Town Center. One of the early things that he did, the old governor's mansion, which the Columbus Foundation is now their headquarters, Les spent the money to convert that from a governor's mansion into the lovely headquarters for the Columbus Foundation.
0: Oh, I didn't know that. Okay.
1: Yes. And then, of course, as I said, Easton and New Albany. Interesting thing about Easton and New Albany, Les in college at Ohio State, one of his favorite courses was urban planning. Mm-hmm. And he had an idea that he wanted to basically transform downtown Columbus into this multi-purpose area that Easton and New Albany. But at the time when he approached the mayor and the city leadership, it was a really, really heavy lift, of course, because you didn't have an entire swath of land that you could do anything with. Mm-hmm. You had all of these many different owners of many different shops. And so they said, Les, that's just no, that's not possible. And he went away and said, well,
0: I'll do it someplace
1: I'll
0: else.
1: I'll do it someplace else on all of this land that I've acquired on the east side there. And hence, he makes Easton Town Center and of course, New Albany. Jack Kessler drove him around all of this open farmland and said, well, we could really make something here.
0: I think this area needs some white picket fences, is what area, right?
1: And white picket fences and Georgian mansions and maybe a school that looks like the old campus of the University of Virginia and on and on and on. And so at one point, it was in the early 90s, Les, through the New Albany Company, he owned more than 90% of New Albany. He could do whatever he wanted, and he did, and, you know.
0: So you had a one-on-one interview with Les Wexner a number of years back, but it wasn't easy to get. I mean, tell me, he's not known for doing a lot of interviews.
1: No.
0: Can you describe that process, how you got the interview, and then maybe give us a sense of the man you talked to?
1: Well, my editors at the Dispatch said, would it be really great? We haven't done, a one-on-one with Les in ages. Can you get one? And I said, let me see. So I started talking to the PR representative there or emailing them once a week, every week, for a year.
0: Oh, wow.
1: And, they kept coming back and saying, well, can you give us kind of just a rough idea so that he knows what to prepare to say and so on? And I said, yeah, I think we can do that without compromising our integrity. And so ultimately they said, he's met you. You had interviewed Abigail about her Olympic horse. Yeah, it's not like you're some stranger coming in that no, okay. So we sat down and as it happens, once you get Les rolling, he just keeps rolling and rolling and rolling. And it was, it was a great interview, really. And he was pleased with it. My editors were pleased with it. It was in some ways revealing, in other ways just kind of more of his sort of image building.
0: Yeah.
1: But, he was quite open and honest as he wanted to be in that discussion.
0: Well, I wanted to add that we did email Wexner's spokesperson about a week ago to invite Wexner or a company representative to be a guest on the show today.
1: Great.
0: Or to provide a statement about the, and we did not receive a reply to our email, but I guess we have to try it once a week for a year. So I'll take note of that. So I did want to ask you, just, we're going to run out of time, so I have to fast forward a little bit.
1: Yeah.
0: But I wanted to fast forward to, you've reported on the Epstein files.
1: Right.
0: You listened to his hours of testimony at the deposition that took place at his estate in New Albany. Wexner was a very wealthy man, and when it comes to Jeff Epstein, do you know why he put Jeff Epstein in his orbit? What's your best explanation as to why he came to trust Jeff Epstein so completely?
1: Well, we've talked about this a lot, my co-writer Mark Williams and I, and we really think, based on everything that I've talked to people who had been around Les for years, Les was a very driven man. Very driven. And during the 70s, 60s, 70s, 80s, the typical story was that he'd get on the corporate jet and they'd, with a bunch of merchant buyers, and they'd fly out from Port Columbus to London. Mm-hmm. And but overnight flight, he wouldn't sleep. He'd sit there and the merchant buyers would be sitting around with their binders, and he'd pepper them with questions, and they'd give reports, and they'd have everything plotted out. And by the time they got to Heathrow, there was a lineup of cars to take them all around, and they would start buying things and finding fashion tips and so forth. And they would go relentlessly all day, all night, come back to Columbus. And by the time they got back, Les would be practically carried out to a waiting car and taken home. I mean, he was that relentless, driven, I think because of his parents just nudging him on. Bella had a an office right across the hall from Les at Limited Brand headquarters. And so here's a guy, and here's a con man, Jeffrey Epstein, who sees this guy who basically has no life other than his job. And he's got all this money. He's a huge success. And Epstein sees a mark. He sees a guy who's a billionaire, and he can tap into that. And Epstein figured, well, you know, I can be his go-to fixer, the guy who deals with all sorts of things and makes sure that everything goes well, and I'll find a nanny after he marries somebody and has a kid. Well, you know, Jeffrey can do that. Jeffrey knows everybody. He has all these connections.
0: In the deposition, Wexner said repeatedly that they were just business associates and they were not friends. Did you buy that?
1: No.
0: Okay.
1: No. And we know that's really not true, because if you look through the files that have been dropped, the tranches of emails and so on, at one point, Les sends an email to Epstein talking about some incident in which one of Les's kids is laughing about Uncle Jeffrey.
0: Hmm.
1: Now, I don't know about you, but, you know, my close friends, they have kids, and do they call me Uncle Tim? Not necessarily. They could, but holy cow, that's just...
0: That would be a lot for a business associate.
1: That's a lot for a business associate, yeah.
0: Well, thank you so much for coming and telling us about your experience covering Les Wexner. We've been talking about Wexner's retail empire with full-time freelance journalist Tim Farron. He worked at the Columbus Dispatch for 30 years, where his business beat included covering Wexner and the ups and downs of his business. Thank you for your time today, Tim.
1: You're very welcome. Thanks, Amy.
0: Coming up, we're going to dive deeper into how Victoria's Secret, through sexy marketing and iconic fashion shows, shapes the beauty standards of the culture. That is when All Sides continues on 89.7 NPR News.

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1: If you suspect there's rodent exposure, you don't want to immediately sweep up the droppings because that can aerosolize.
0: Plus Annabelle Gerwich on the vintage wallpaper that saved her life. 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
3: I'm Scott Tong. 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
4: Peter Sagal here from Wait, Wait, Don't Tell Me. 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

0: You're listening to All Sides. I'm your host, Amy Jurevich. This song by Jax went viral in 2022 and summed up how many women came to feel about the Victoria's Secret brand. Impossible beauty standards defined by supermodels strutting as angels in lingerie and apparel that didn't fit all shapes and sizes. We are revisiting how Les Wexner made his money in light of his recent scrutiny over his ties to Jeffrey Epstein. This hour, we look anew at the billion-dollar retail empire he built and headquartered here in Columbus. Joining us now is Dr. Rachel Rogers, professor of psychology at Northeastern University. Her research focuses on mental health and the sociocultural influences on body image and eating concerns. Welcome to All Sides, Dr. Rogers.
1: Good morning. Thank you.
0: And also joining us is journalist Chantal Fernandez. She is a feature writer for The Cut, covering fashion, retail, luxury, and beauty. Welcome to the show, Chantal.
2: Hi. Thanks for having me.
0: So Chantal is also the co-author of a 2024 book, along with journalist Lauren Sherman, which is titled Selling Sexy, Victoria's Secret and the Unraveling of an American Icon. So I wanted to start with you. Your book is a fascinating read, detailed, an even-handed look at Les Wexner and his business, especially his flagship store, Victoria's Secret. So related back to the song we just played by Jax, you write about it in your book. In the summer of 2022, Victoria's Secret haters found their anthem. So what do you think gave rise to the song? Like, why did it hit a nerve, I guess?
2: I think people were looking for someone to verbalize how maybe Victoria's Secret had made them feel when they were younger or when they were teenagers. And that kind of feeling of representing an American beauty standard that was difficult or impossible to live up to. And as these things do, go viral on TikTok primarily, and it kind of took off and was a catchy song and came at the right time, I think, where Victoria's Secret was in sort of an apologetic period. So the timing was right.
0: Yeah. And Les Wexner is no longer a part of Victoria's Secret, and he wasn't when the song came out. But how did newly appointed CEO Amy Hawk respond to the song, and how was her response received?
2: Yeah, she wrote a sort of apology that kind of that was released on Instagram, on social media, kind of acknowledging past mistakes and saying that the company was, you know, had changed and was working to rebuild their relationship with the customers, earn their trust back. And I think, people are not really that jazzed about letters from CEOs, but it's interesting that they responded to it at all. It's a tricky position for the company to be in at that time. And it was sort of a testament to how popular the song was that they had to address it and say, you know, Wexner's not involved with the company anymore, which they sort of didn't explicitly say, but they tried to say, like, we've already, and it was true, we've already moved into a different chapter of this business and we're working on it.
0: Distancing themselves from the old man who lives in Ohio, right?
2: A little bit. Yeah.
0: Yeah. Dr. Rogers, I wanted to get your thoughts on some of the lyrics heard in the song. She sings about Hunger Games, not eating carbs in order to have a hot girl summer. And then the song ends with the line, I know Victoria's secret. She was never made for me and you. What do you think about when you hear that song?
1: Well, to me, those lyrics echo what Chantal was just saying about the unrealistic and unachievable nature of these appearance ideals and the images that we see. The Victoria's Secret's models in themselves don't look like the pictures that we see of them, and most models do not. And so I think that the song's really highlighting the fact that this angel, this Victoria's Secret, doesn't actually exist, and she's definitely not meant to be embodied by anybody. Mm.
0: In recent days, as more of the Epstein files have come to light, further cementing Epstein's association with Wexner, a number of millennial women had started posting on social media, blaming Victoria's Secret for contributing to long-term body issues and even eating disorders. So, Rachel Rogers, you know, back in Victoria's Secret's prime, it was catalogs, fashion shows, TV ads. What is the connection, in your opinion, between the images we see and how we feel about ourselves?
1: Great question. There has been a lot of evidence accumulated over the past decades as we've transitioned through magazines and to other forms of more interactive media that the effects of images that we see on the way that we experience ourselves are in some ways unconscious. We see images, we're drawn to compare ourselves to them. If an image is an unrealistic one, we always end up short. But they're also, these effects are also due to the stories that the images tell. And the story is often one that contains, let's say, some lies. One of them being that if you end up looking this way, you will be happy and your life will be perfect. And the other one being that through enough time, effort, and purchasing of products and services, you could actually change your appearance and transform yourself to this extent. And all of those things are untrue.
3: You're listening to All Sides on 89.7 NPR News. We're talking about how Les Wexner built his billion-dollar retail empire here in Central Ohio. We're talking with Dr. Rachel Rogers, Associate Professor of Psychology at Northeastern University, and fashion journalist Chantal Fernandez, co-author of the book Selling Sexy, Victoria's Secret and the Unraveling of an American Icon. Chantal, I want to delve into the early days of Victoria's Secret because it might be hard to imagine today, but back then, it was a novel concept, you know, lingerie going mainstream. Victoria's Secret under Wexner didn't start out promoting like hypersexualized messaging. It did that. It goes through iterations at first. Can you talk to me about what it looked like earlier on? What was Victoria's Secret at the start?
2: Yeah, when Wexner acquired it, it was a very different business. It was a small chain of stores in the Bay Area, started by a husband and wife, Roy and Gay Raymond. And it was much more upscale. The store interiors were sumptuous. The catalogs were kind of full of these fantastical settings. You know, it was sexy, but it was also kind of high concept, beautiful images. And the lingerie that they sold was more expensive. It was not Victoria's Secret brands. It was Dior, La Perla, Janet Reger, which was a popular brand at that time. You know, frilly, feminine, kind of Victorian, hence the Victoria's Secret. And I think Wexner recognized, and obviously what happened next proved him to be right, that this was a concept that he could scale across the country as kind of an alternative to Fredericks of Hollywood that was more glamorous, more respectable in a sense. And especially in the 90s, Victoria's Secret advertised a fake headquarters in London. It had a very kind of British manner, you know, Stephanie Seymour in a robe drinking tea in the catalogs. There was something very regal and aristocratic about the image it presented.
3: In his portfolio, Wexner had Victoria's Secret and then the offshoot Pink, the Limited 2, Abercrombie & Fitch, Bath & Body Works. So, Chantal, you give us a sense. Wexner was considered one of the greatest retail merchants in history. The New York Times actually called him the Merlin of the Mall. Can you tell me more about that? I mean, would malls have existed the way they were without Les Wexner?
2: Definitely not. Wexner was the king of the mall. And it's hard to underestimate the influence he's had on the way that we shop. He didn't invent this idea of specialty retailing, but he perfected it and he scaled it. And even when he started the Limited, his own father didn't think that people would come to one store just to buy one category of thing, like the Limited store sold women's sportswear. Now we're used to that idea. We go to one place for jeans, one place for sneakers. He recognized that model and its potential and really disrupted the department stores and scaled through malls in a tremendous way and opened thousands and thousands of stores across all these different brands and did so with an eye towards having a sharp point of view at each of these brands, you know, and especially with Victoria's Secret and Bath & Body Works, arguably his most successful brands. Where you really understood from the marketing, from the store design, from the catalogs, what this business was about, what it was selling you, and what you could find there. And it was sort of theatrical retail in a sense. And to the point where for a very long time, Wexner was famous for not advertising, which is funny to think about with Victoria's Secret now. But, you know, for many years, the stores were the advertisement that he needed because he had them in all the malls where everyone was shopping.
3: One thing that struck me is you write that women were key in decision-making positions from the earliest days of the stores. And they saw one of the missions of Victoria's Secret as empowering women promoting healthy images of women with satisfying sex lives. You talk about that in your book. So tell me more about the woman vision versus the Wexner vision, I guess.
2: Absolutely. I mean, Wexner hired and promoted women across all of his brands, especially Victoria's Secret. You know, a lot of these women became extremely wealthy and had a ton of control over this business and didn't see it as maybe the kind of vision you have of it today. They saw it as an indulgence, a way for women to feel great about themselves. You know, there was, for many years internally, there was what they called a wheel of sexy, like a diagram that outlined all these different ways that women could feel about themselves. And the idea being that the brand needed to hit all of them, even though maybe what we were getting from the fashion shows or from the television commercials was just a sliver of it. So there was different intentions at different points. And there was always this internal conversation about what is sexy? What do women want? That's how the line Body by Victoria, which was very much about comfort, everyday wear, that emerged like in the early 2000s, was extremely successful for the company. It was a reflection of that. So it doesn't always align with what we saw in these like Michael Bay television commercials where there's a helicopter exploding behind a model in lingerie. But, you know, mass marketing is not the most hospitable to nuance, obviously.
3: Dr. Rachel Rogers, I want to bring you back into the conversation here. Can you tell me the difference between the empowerment of women versus the objectifying of women? I mean, how can we tell the difference?
1: Absolutely. Objectification is a process whereby people, often women, are reduced to objects rather than being considered as people. And this objectification is often sexualized. So it's essentially, you are no longer a person, you are a sexy thing that I can use for my own pleasure and gratification. This is a process that we see occur through the discourse and the imagery around women and other gender in our society. So many of the mass media images that Chantal was just referring to of the women in the lingerie in an improbable situation, that is a prime example of objectification. She is being the sexy thing in this picture. Empowerment, in contrast, is a concept that's really deeply rooted in feminism and is about feeling that you have agency over your own self and subjectivity. And that is a construct that is understood to move people towards a place where they feel that they have a sense of control and power within their own life, that they're able to take decisions, and it's associated with a number of indicators of well-being. Objectification, in contrast, we know is associated with depression and lower sexual satisfaction and, of course, body image and eating concerns.
3: So do you think that in the 90s and early 2000s, there were women who could look at Victoria's Secret and see completely different things? So some women would look at it and see the objectification side, and other women would look at it and see empowerment and I look beautiful and I have a great sex life. Could you see women seeing both?
1: I think it's certainly possible. That's true with any image, really. Mm-hmm. At the same time, as we were saying, one of the things that mass media does deliberately is flattening complexity. And so most likely you're going to see whatever the dominant story is. And in our culture, that dominant story is really one of objectification.
3: Okay. So I'm giving it too much. I'm giving it to both sides. Chantal, you described Wexner as being hands-on with his companies in terms of ideas and vision. Did he micromanage his stores? Give me a sense of how he ran things. Would he make decisions about what the angels look like and whether there's an exploding helicopter?
2: I don't think that he was making decisions about the exploding helicopter, but I think he was making bigger picture decisions about the direction of kind of the idea of what the angels represented. And it was his idea to kind of name a line of bra angels to begin with, which is interesting. And it kind of, it's avalanched into this franchise that the company built it into. But he was in the stores. He was really hands-on in sort of merchandising meetings and following the data. He was really well known for what he called patterning, which is recognizing patterns in the market and extrapolating that and thinking about, okay, you know, I've noticed that people are drinking martinis again, and maybe they're not going to be wanting to wear flannels while they drink martinis. There's going to be a shift towards dressing up more. That's just like an example from the 90s. Or noticing, you know, that his brands had gotten muddled, like the Limited and Express at one point. I think consumers were confusing what they were, and he hired consultants to help him understand, okay, we need to have a really clear cinematic idea behind each of these brands so the customers understand what they're coming to us for and what we sell. So I think it was both big picture micromanaging, and then sometimes, depending on which businesses needed the most help, sort of in the fine details as well.
3: Yeah. When I think back to it, I can remember shopping at both the Limited and Express. And when I think about it, I was like, I could afford the Limited-ish and fit into the clothes. And Express, I could not afford, and maybe I could pretend to fit into the clothes, you know, that kind of thing.
2: Yeah.
3: So Les Wexner had a fellow Ohio State alumni, Ed, is it Razik? Is that how you, do you know?
2: Razik.
3: Ed Razik. Although 10 years younger than Les Wexner, he was hired as Victoria's Secret's chief marketing officer. And he kind of created the supermodel angels, the Heidi Klum, Tyra Banks, Gisele Bündchen, other big names. Did Victoria's Secret define sexy at that time, or did they go along to where society already was?
2: They didn't invent this idea of sexiness or this American beauty standard. They did not invent it. But I think they came to represent it, to be kind of the standard bearer of that, because they were so effective in their marketing, and because the angels represented sort of this elite group that even the models were auditioning to get into and desperate to get into. So yes, they were just so effective at the way that they marketed that they came to represent that long after maybe things started to change, especially in the mid 2010s, where there was kind of shift towards body positivity and more diversity in marketing. But there was, in the mid 90s, I sort of trace this back to an experience that Victoria's Secret had around the push-up bras, which is that they had a miracle bra that didn't come out of the gate very strong compared to the Wonder Bra, which was not sold by Victoria's Secret, because the Wonder Bra had this ad called Hello Boys. It was this model, she was heaving cleavage, and it was this huge sensation. And I think the lesson that was taken there was, we need to be advertising to men and to women, and we need to take sort of bigger swings, simplify. So in the 2000s, when American culture was hypersexualized as well, think of MTV, Michael Bay movies, you know, Girls Gone Wild, they were reflecting what was going on. They were picking up what was going on, and in some ways kind of tame by comparison, but saying, okay, there's been a cultural shift here. The 90s, there was this gentility that is no longer cool, and we need to amp it up, have models on Lamborghinis. And they followed that and extremely effectively in the way that they created this franchise around the angels. And sort of long before fashion brands do this now, where they have characters or ambassadors, characters in their universe, and they make their own documentaries, make their own television shows. You know, Victoria's Secret was doing that way before everyone else was.
3: 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We're talking about how Les Wexner built his billion-dollar retail empire here in Central Ohio. Coming up, we're going to talk about how Victoria's Secret and other Wexner brands now have a renewed interest following his recent deposition in the Epstein case. That is when All Sides continues on 89.7 NPR News.

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1: We're launching one of the most ambitious federal efforts ever to undertake and combat Lyme disease.
0: He says he can reduce Lyme by 25% in the next 10 years. How will he do that, especially when one of the best ways to prevent Lyme disease may be a tool Kennedy historically opposes, a vaccine? That's on the next On Point. 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
2: It's been a big year for the global girl group Cat's Eye, from viral songs and dances to awards and a memorable Coachella performance. 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
3: We have become this, like, emblem of representation. It's come with a lot of pushback.
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0: You're listening to All Sides. I'm your host, Amy Jurevich. And yes, Les Wexner is the dude in the Victoria's Secret song we just played. The singer Jax has called the song an anthem for a generation, and despite its upbeat tone, the song expresses the anger she felt about body image issues perpetuated by the company. As Wexner faces intense scrutiny over his ties to Jeffrey Epstein, we look anew at the billion-dollar retail empire he built here in Central Ohio. And the time when Victoria's Secret was the epitome of sex and success, with its provocative catalog and iconic superstar models and fashion shows. In recent days, social media posts from millennial women blame Victoria's Secret for ushering in an era of hypersexualization. Still with us, we have Dr. Rachel Roberts, Associate Professor of Psychology at Northeastern University. Her research focuses on mental health and sociocultural influences on body image and eating concerns. Thanks again for being here, Dr. Rogers. And we also have journalist Chantal Fernandez, co-author of the book Selling Sexy, Victoria's Secret, The Unraveling of an American Icon. So Jeffrey Epstein enters Wexner's universe, gets power of attorney, takes over financial matters, lives on an estate on Wexner's property in New Albany, and Wexner seemingly ignores warnings from friends and associates that he was putting too much trust in Epstein. Chantal, does it seem in keeping with how Wexner conducted his businesses? Did he tend to listen to advisors, go with his gut? I mean, are you surprised that he put so much trust in one man?
1: I mean, that's sort of the unanswered question that has been hanging over Wexner's sort of public reputation since I think everything about Epstein's crimes has been more and more revealed in recent years. And we may never have a full answer to that, but it is unusual. I think, at his deposition 2 weeks ago, he said that he gave power of attorney to the person he hired as his financial advisor after Epstein, and that this was sort of the way he needed to do it. His financial life was too complicated. He's exceptionally wealthy. And he also didn't grow up wealthy. And I think from what we understand that Epstein was sort of offering to other clients is this idea that he could untangle things, especially that it could be really appealing for someone whose life was really complicated and busy and who was wealthy in a way that he was not accustomed to suddenly. Like, you know, he didn't grow up that way. I think it was a lot to take on. That's probably the nicest way to explain it.
0: Yeah.
1: But yes, there's definitely a huge question of like, why trust this person with sort of a dubious background who has now been revealed to be a kind of a con man, as Wexner himself called him, worse than Bernie Madoff.
0: Yeah. Wexner said he was conned. But in his recent deposition, Wexner describes their relationship as friendly business associates, but not friends. Chantal, do you buy that?
1: No, that's not what our reporting in the process of this book showed us, that they were close and that he helped him on many personal matters. But of course, Wexner will say what he wants to say.
0: Right. Dr. Rachel Roberts, Rogers, what alarm bells go off here in your head when with all that has come to light about all these people, the powerful, wealthy white men in the Epstein files, men redacted in the files, their faces obscured, keeping us in the dark about who they are and what they might have done, legal or illegal. What do you think about with the recent release of these files?
2: I think one of the things that comes to my mind is that we know that appearance ideals are not random. They exist to be unattainable and unrealistic, but they also serve the people who already hold power and privilege in a society by upholding the characteristics that they are more likely to already have as physical traits. And so that's one thing that it brings to mind, is that this all really highlights how our systems come together to prevent diversity and inclusivity. It also, though, highlights, I think, the objectification and sexualization piece that we were talking about before. Like, one of the ways that operates is through what we call the symbolic male gaze. And while that doesn't refer to actual men, but more the symbol.

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1: Are the millennials correct? Did Victoria's Secret and their angels do that? Like, what would it have happened anyway without the Victoria's Secret angels?
2: I wish I had the answer to that question. I think these things are complex in the way that Chantal was describing about, are we reflecting what women want, or are women being told this is what they want because these are the images that they've grown up seeing? And I'm sure there's a little bit of both. Is there a responsibility with brands who are putting out all of these marketing assets and have these huge buyer bases that include young people? Yes, there definitely is. And I certainly believe that it's their responsibility to be understanding the effects that their marketing assets, imagery, and messaging are causing.
1: Now, Dr. Rogers, also, it seems like Victoria's Secret was just a launch pad for what social media serves up these days. And I'm not saying that, like, diet culture and ideal body image discussions have gone away, but now on social media, they're living side by side with conversations about body positivity and loving your body. So do you think right now both exist equally, or, like, which one is winning the algorithm right now?
2: I would say in terms of what you see most of, even if you're not trying, the idealized content wins hands down. Mm. It's a real uphill struggle to try and curate your online space so as to see more of the other things. It's in all practicalities almost impossible just because of how much idealized imagery there is. And also the really fine line that there is between something that is efficiently diet content advertising, something that's sponsorship, something that's an influencer, something that's just an individual sharing their journey. It blends, and that makes it even more difficult.
1: Chantal, Les Wexner was pretty clear that he wasn't developing products for everybody, not all body sizes. Part of that was the visual element, the body perfection. But wasn't part of it also practicality, the, you know, mass-produced economy, what sizes he made, you know, just you can't make money if you make every size?
3: Absolutely. And if you think about bras, for example, it's not small, medium, large. You know, it's 34A, 34B, you know, and on and on. And even if you're doing, as Victoria's Secret did, a limited size range, that's still a ton of different types of bras, like different SKUs. So, and there was also the strategy of, we don't want to be for everyone, because especially in the 2000s, if you were a brand that was inclusive, that wasn't cool. That wasn't a good business strategy. The idea of being an exclusive place for beautiful women, that was a good business strategy. That was reflective of what was going on in wider consumer culture. What Dr. Rogers was saying, you know, there was, I think Victoria's Secret represented this male fantasy, but women loved it too. And I think there's always this push and pull of being resentful of these beauty standards, but also wanting to fulfill them. And what does that mean when we go to the mall for some cheap thrills of, you know, buying a bra or a lacy pair of underwear? I think it's really complicated. And just because we had this period where in fashion advertising, it was more diverse, it was more body positive, you know, as we're seeing now with the rise of, you know, GLP-1s, that fat phobia in our culture never went away. And is still really prevalent, and I think drives a lot of why we buy skincare, why we buy workout leggings. This is this idea of transforming into something else. And I think Wexner really understood that for a really long time at Victoria's Secret. Well, under his, you know, during his years, the idea was, we sell hope, not help. Mm-hmm. So it was never talking about, okay, this bra is super comfortable. It was about, you know, what are you going to look like? What are you going to feel like wearing this from an aesthetic point of view? And I think part of what led to Victoria's Secret's challenges in the second half of the 2010s is that a lot of brands started talking about the help, saying, okay, this is stretchy, this doesn't have the underwire bra. And women were saying, okay, I'd rather go in this direction. I want to feel comfortable. I want to, mm-hmm. you know, my bras are for myself. So there's shifts in some ways and yeah. not in others.
1: We've been talking about the Wexner retail empire as he faces intense scrutiny over his ties to Jeffrey Epstein. And we've been talking with Dr. Rachel Rogers, Associate Professor of Psychology at Northeastern University, and fashion journalist Chantal Fernandez.

0: co-author of the book Selling Sexy. Thank you both for joining us today. And we're going to end again with a song from Jax from 2022, an anthem for those who spoke out against body image culture of Victoria's Secret. This is All Sides on 89.7 NPR News.
1: She was never made for me and you.
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0: aspect of homelessness is homeless youth. Youth that grow up on the streets and have no safe places to turn to. They depend on charitable organizations instead. And we'll learn more about the only youth homeless center in the Dayton area. And then, food banks might provide whole foods, but what about those who don't have the resources to cook their own healthy meals? An organization at Hocking College takes food from food banks, grocery stores, and restaurants, and turns it into warm, healthy meals for those in need. And have you ever wondered who plans the trivia nights at your favorite local bar? Well, here in Columbus, there's one guy who is really into trivia, and we'll hear more about his small business. That's after the news on Fascinating Ohio, from All Sides with Amy Jurevich on 89.7 NPR News.
1: Live from NPR News in Washington, I'm Corva Coleman. The House has failed to extend a program that allows the U.S. to gather intelligence on people overseas. Lawmakers would not support the FISA extension. This is a disagreement with President Trump's decision to name Bill Pulte as the U.S. Acting Director of Intelligence. Pulte runs an agency responsible for mortgage lending. He has no intelligence experience. President Trump says the U.S. will launch heavier attacks on Iran tonight. He made the claim on social media this morning. The two countries have been trading military strikes since the downing of an Apache attack helicopter Monday. President Trump blamed that on Iran. NPR's Danielle Kurtzleben reports.
2: The president has continually made threats and pronouncements about the war on social media, and this latest post amps up his rhetoric. He wrote that the U.S. will be, quote, hitting Iran, adding later in all caps, very hard tonight. Trump also threatened to attack Karg Island, which is central to Iran's oil exports. However, Trump told Fox News this morning that the U.S. and Iran are still in talks. He added that he doesn't want to have boots on the ground, but that if he wants, he could send in, quote, a small group of soldiers. President Trump has said many times that an end to the war could come imminently. Earlier this week, he said an agreement to end the war could be coming within days. Danielle Kurtzleben, NPR News, The White House.
1: The latest edition of the Men's World Cup soccer tournament kicks off in a few hours. NPR's Ada Peralta is in Mexico City, where the first game will be played between Mexico and South Africa.
3: The favorites are who you might expect: Spain, France, Portugal, England, and the defending champion, Argentina. The U.S. and Mexico are very likely to get out of the group stage, but it's hard to believe they'll make it much further than that. But I'm not going to say that too loudly here. Historically, the national team here has been nothing but disappointment, but this tournament is yet to start, so hope is intact.
1: NPR's Ada Peralta reporting. The largest Protestant denomination in the U.S. has moved a step closer to banning women from serving as pastors. Thousands of Southern Baptists voted in favor of the formal ban during an annual meeting in Florida. NPR's Kristen Wright has more.
4: Southern Baptist leaders invoked 17th century church doctrine in bringing the initial vote to the floor. The proposed amendment to the Southern Baptist Convention's constitution specifies that only men should preach the Word of God to the conservative evangelical congregations. But advocacy group Baptist Women in Ministry put up a billboard near the meeting venue that says God calls women to pastor, preach, and minister. Reverend Meredith Stone is the executive director.
5: While they were hearing these negative messages from the SBC, they would also hear the positive message that God values them equally and that they should be equally valued in the church.
4: A final vote is planned for next year's meeting. Kristen Wright, NPR News.
1: You're listening to NPR News from Washington. Authorities in Chicago say a burning cross was left in the city's iconic Grant Park Tuesday afternoon. The fire was put out. There were no injuries. Chicago police have now released two photos of a person of interest in the case. Cross burnings in the U.S. are linked with racial violence and the Ku Klux Klan. Chicago has a large black community. A Republican-led effort in Congress is getting support that would repeal a ban on logging in what are known as roadless national forests. NPR's Kirk Siegler reports Senate Republicans successfully attached an amendment to a broader bill that aims to prevent wildfires.
6: The quarter-century-old roadless rule bans logging on tens of millions of acres of pristine national forests, though there are carve-outs for wildfire prevention work. Republicans on the powerful Senate Energy and Natural Resources Committee want a full repeal, though. Its chairman, Mike Lee of Utah, has gained national attention for pushing to sell federal public lands, which in a hearing caught the ire of Washington Democrat Maria Cantwell.
7: On our side of the aisle, we would like to continue to acquire public land and set it aside for the general public to use.
6: The GOP push coincides with the Trump administration's recent plans to repeal the roadless rule by administrative action. That's how it was originally created by President Clinton in 2001. Kirk Sigler, NPR News.
1: In men's pro hockey, Game 5 of the Stanley Cup Final is tonight in Raleigh, North Carolina. The Carolina Hurricanes will host the Vegas Golden Knights. The Stanley Cup Final is tied at 2 games apiece. I'm Corva Coleman, NPR News in Washington.
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10: Welcome to All Sides with Amy Jurevich. This is Fascinating Ohio, a show from All Sides and WOSU, where we introduce you to people from the Buckeye State with an interesting story to tell. Every person deserves a place to call home. Homelessness is a major issue that requires intense care and effort to mitigate. An overlooked aspect of homelessness is homeless youth. Many people who have grown up with loving families can't fathom being kicked out of their house at a young age. Youth that grow up on the streets often have no safe places to turn. Youth depend on charitable organizations to get their basic needs met so they can take care of themselves. Daybreak is the only youth homeless center in Dayton, and CEO Courtney Patel is an expert in mental health and just recently became the organization's CEO. Welcome to All Sides, Courtney.
11: Hey, thank you so much and good morning.
10: So Daybreak's vision is stable housing and thriving futures for youth and young adults. What kind of services does the organization offer to achieve that vision?
11: So we provide a whole continuum of services. We have outreach. So sometimes that means looking for young folks that haven't reached us quite yet. And that can be in a variety of settings. We provide shelter and then housing services as well. So we have apartments on site and in the community that we link young folks with. And then during their time with us, we provide additional support services like workforce development, educational services, and we also provide behavioral health services as well, and life skills, because we wanted to make sure that we weren't just checking a box of getting folks shelter or housing, but that we were giving them the skills and the tools that they need in order to disrupt the cycle of homelessness.
10: What do the demographics look like for your organization? You know, how many people you serve and what ages are we talking?
11: Yeah, we serve as young as 10 and then all the way up to 24. And we, over the last couple of years, we have provided over 500, or we've provided services to over 500 young people each year. Mm. And at any point in time, we have around 100 young people in our continuum. Mm.
10: And what does that continuum look like? You mentioned all of those services, but are you actually, do you provide actual housing, or are you providing like contacts to find places for people?
11: Sure. So we do have we have shelter on site. So each person can get a private room in our shelter. And then those that need support in housing, we move them into that program when there's space available. And that could be on site. We've got some efficiency apartments within our own building. And then we've got about 60 off-site apartments as well. And it's a combination. We lease some of those, and in other situations, the clients themselves lease those apartments. But the really wonderful thing is that we provide financial support in the beginning, and then as the young people linked with an employment, you know, situation, they get a job, they finish their education, they start to assume more and more of that lease. So by the end, typically, of a 2-year stay with us, they can assume that lease and that apartment is theirs to continue to live out of for as long as they choose to do so.
10: Wow. All right. How do homeless youth find Daybreak? Are you like well known, or what are your outreach methods? Yeah.
11: Yeah, so we sometimes we go out into the community and we find folks from schools. Sometimes we get referrals from other healthcare or social services agencies. And sometimes we're finding young folks that are in adult shelters when that may not be the safest or best place for them. But we are, I don't want to toot my own horn or toot the agency's horn, but we are pretty well known. We are the only agency that does this work in between Columbus and Cincinnati. And young folks find us from all over. We have even had folks from Indiana and Michigan find us and hop on a Greyhound to come here to get help. And so we're grateful for that. We're grateful that we can serve that need.
12: Wow. Okay. So they don't have to be like at one point, have Dayton connections for you to serve them.
11: Not necessarily. Mm-hmm. If they show up on our door, we're going to find them the help that they need.
12: Okay. You recently became CEO of the organization just in September. What made you decide to join?
11: Yeah, so I had spent the last 15 years working in mental health. Really early on in that career path, I worked with adolescents and children. And I really love working around young folks and being able to have an impact in their life early on. And so most recently, I had been working at another psychiatric hospital, but it was a forensic hospital. And so I was working with adults, people who really had kind of been, on the later end of their illness. And unfortunately, sometimes that had led them to not getting the care that they need and ultimately then either being convicted of or accused of a crime. And when the opportunity at Daybreak came up, I was so excited because it was an opportunity to get back in working with young folks in order to disrupt that cycle and give them the help they need and hopefully interrupt, their path and set them on a new trajectory towards health and wellness, and giving them really those resources that they need to go on and live a healthy, happy life.
12: This is Fascinating Ohio from All Sides on 89.7 NPR News, and we're talking about helping homeless youth with Courtney Patel, CEO of Daybreak Dayton. I like the sound of the name Daybreak. Do you know the origins of the name, why it's called that?
11: I honestly don't really know, but I believe that it was very symbolic, a choice to just represent that there's light and soon, the night will turn to day. And we hope to be that for somebody, get them through those darkest moments and soon the sun will rise and hopefully it'll be a brighter day.
12: You previously worked as the CEO for the Mental Health and Addiction Services Department for the state of Ohio. You have a vast background in social work. You mentioned another job that you had. Why is this type of work so important to you?
11: I think everyone deserves an opportunity and a chance to live their best life. And I recognize that's not always something to be taken for granted. A lot of folks don't have these opportunities, and I'm really driven by the idea that, potentially through my work, leading organizations, through the work of the hard people who are over the people who work hard here, that we can provide opportunities for folks that they wouldn't otherwise have. And so really my goal at the end of the day is just to help as many people as I can in the way that I can.
12: How has your mental health background and all your expertise in that area played into the work you're doing at Daybreak? Are you incorporating more mental health awareness into the organization?
11: Yeah, we absolutely are. The needs of our young folks are changing. Daybreak has been around. We're rolling into our 51st year. And when it first opened, the young folks that they saw had a little bit less complexity. We're now seeing folks come to us who've experienced, significant trauma. They've been around violence, gun violence, substance abuse. And so we recognized there was a need to expand our services to help our young folks deal with the things that they've been through. So we have been working on that, expanding our behavioral health services, our mental health support, and taking an approach that really wraps around the young person in the whole entirety of a person, not just from the housing aspect. Because we all know if we give them housing, but they don't address some of those experiences that they've been through and they don't get some coping skills and start working through their trauma, that those things are going to probably pop back up later on. Mm. So we want to provide the help now.
12: Tell me about some future plans you have. I mean, you've been the CEO for a few months. I'm sure that you came in with plans and ideas. Is there anything that was first on your list?
11: Yeah. One of the things that one of our priorities for the next couple of years is to really look at prevention from a housing space. What can we do in order to keep young folks housed? They don't have to go through that traumatic experience of being exited from their living situation. So prevention is going to be definitely something that we look into, you know, over the next couple of months and years. And then we want to continue to expand those services that we offer. We are looking to add substance abuse counseling here. And we also are looking to add some medication management, some basic medical needs as well, because our folks typically aren't well connected in the community to those services. So we'd like to offer them on site so that our young folks don't have to wait for a crisis to occur to get help. They can get help early and often, so that they can just be, you know, have a healthier existence all around.
12: And my understanding is Daybreak also has a company that's a bakery. Is it called Lindy's Bakery? Yeah. Can you tell me about that? Yeah.
11: Yeah. So we did Lindy's in the early 2020s was operating and making dog biscuits and selling those. So our you know, we've shifted that a little bit. So now Lindy's actually prepares food for the folks within our care. So it still serves as a workforce development opportunity for our young folks. So they get some job experience there, but it also helps provide the food service that that the people in our care need as well.
12: Okay. You move past just dog biscuits, though.
11: Yeah. From dogs to people, you know, all good endeavors, but definitely felt that we needed to shift our priority.
12: Yeah. How involved is the community with Daybreak? Like, does the city of Dayton or other community partners offer help and support?
11: Yes, we have wonderful support from many different partners. We get some financial support from local government and local foundations and, of course, donors. But we also have partnerships across the community. We're working with schools, from interns and students. We also get tons of volunteers. And just in general, the community really shows up and supports us. They really see the value in what we do and also share that mission of supporting the young folks in our community so that they have brighter futures.
12: Do you get help from like the average person, you know, individual mm-hmm. donations, or do you have a lot of volunteers?
11: Both of those. Yeah, mm-hmm. we do. So every little bit helps, and we do get contributions from the community. And somebody might think, hey, my $5 won't make an impact, but it really does. And we see a lot of those folks. And then we have people all the time coming out that, you know, have heard about us some way, and they're just so interested in how they can get involved. So we have opportunities for volunteers as well, and you know, have a number of folks contributing that way.
12: And you mentioned earlier that you service ages 10 to 24. How long are the youth allowed to stay with you? I mean, somewhere in that age range, I guess. But like, can, you know, if you end up with a 16 or 17 year old, can they stay with you and finish high school?
11: So typically with folks that we would consider to be minors, so those under 18, mm-hmm. the goal for us is really restoration. We try to get them linked with a safe and caring individual in the community, whether that's family or another supportive person. And that is also typically in partnership with Child and Family Services to make sure that we can do that. We provide them shelter for essentially as long as they need, but that tends to be a shorter stay for our really young folks. Typically, they're here for a couple of days. And so we bridge the gap for them. Now, for the folks that are 18 plus, they are typically ones that are going to stay with us a little bit longer because we're trying to get them into a housing program. And once they're in the housing program, they can stay with us for 2 years.
12: Mm. Okay, 2 years. So what happens when they're 24? You're working with them before they turn 24 to find a place mm-hmm. for them, right? Is that...
11: Yeah, so the whole goal is to over time to get them to assume more and more of that lease and to build their skills. So by the end of that 2-year period that they're ready to really launch on their own independently. And we have several individuals right now that have already done that, and they're only with us right now for just kind of what we might consider like a touch-up service, like if they just need a little bit of help here and there. But they've already assumed that lease and they're really ready to go, but we're just hanging on a little bit longer to make sure that they're really truly ready, and after that they're on their own.
12: What kind of work do you do when it comes to education, like making sure high school gets finished, or if the person wanted to go to college, that they can still see that as an option?
11: Absolutely. So we actually have a tutor, which is provided to us through Dayton Public Schools. So we're very grateful for that partnership. That person helps anyone who is actively engaged in like high school work or middle school work, helping them with their assignments so that they can complete that. If the young person's looking at a pathway that isn't like your traditional high school diploma, so if it's GED or if they're already past that and looking at colleges, we have a program that helps them really explore all of their opportunities, and then we link them with the respective schools or program that they're interested in so they can explore that just like anybody else would, but with our support alongside them.
12: If someone is under 24 and they have a child, do you help with mothers with young children too?
11: We absolutely do. So our on-site housing, you could have one child in that program. If you have more than one child, then we would link you directly with community apartment. And so we would continue to support them just like we would anybody else, but we would get them an apartment that has the sufficient amount of bedrooms. We also have wonderful foundations who support our parenting program. And so we have access to supplies, and education tools for, pregnant and parenting individuals so that they have the support they need, because we know that that is such a challenging time and requires a lot of adjusting. So we're here to support them with that as well.
12: Well, I want to thank you so much for your time today and telling us about Daybreak. We've been talking about helping homeless youth with Courtney Patel, the CEO of Daybreak Dayton. Thank you for your time.
11: Thank you so much. It's a pleasure.
12: And coming up, we're going to meet the founder of a kitchen that is rescuing food and giving it new life. That's when Fascinating Ohio from All Sides continues on 89.7 NPR News.

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6: 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I'm your host, Amy Jurevich. This is Fascinating Ohio, a show from All Sides and WOSU, where we introduce you to people from the Buckeye State with an interesting story to tell. Ohioans generate 1.5 million tons of food waste per year. That's according to the 740 Rescue Kitchen, an organization that at Hocking College that takes food from food banks, grocery stores, restaurants, and more, and turns it into warm, healthy meals for those in need. Jared Tudor, Hocking College's executive vice president, was heavily involved in the kitchen's launch this past year, and he joins us today. Welcome, Jared.
7: Thank you for having me. Good morning.
6: Now, do you call it the 740 Rescue Kitchen? Do you say the numbers?
7: Or, yeah, the 740
6: that's our area because that's the area code. Okay, sorry. I just, my brain went 740, and as soon as I said it, I was like, that's not right. Okay, so the 740 Rescue Kitchen is a partnership between Hocking College, the Joe Burrow Foundation, and is it La Soupe, Cincinnati?
7: La Soupe out of Cincinnati,
6: all right,
7: yes.
6: La Soupe out of Cincinnati. How did that partnership come about? How did you get Hocking College, Joe Burrow's Foundation, and La Soupe all together?
7: That's a great question. So about 2.5 years ago, I'm sitting in my office and Kara Brook, who's the president of the Foundation for Appalachian Ohio, mm-hmm. Gave me a call. I was in my office and she said, hey, Jared, I've got Robin Burrow in my office. And I knew it was important at that point. And she said, how about starting a rescue kitchen over at Hocking College? And she knew we'd be a good fit because we have a fabulous culinary program. And I didn't know exactly what food rescue meant, so I Googled it while I was on the phone with her, of course, to find out real quick what it was.
6: Yeah.
7: And Kara and Robin are wonderful people, and they had the idea. I knew it was going to be a great idea. I walked down the hallway, talked to President Young, my boss. She said, let's do it, and that's how it started.
6: Wow. Okay. So just like that. So the aim is to address the high demand for meals in Southeast Ohio.
7: Yes.
6: So tell me more about the need being addressed. Like what was the need for not just food, but the idea of meals?
7: Yeah, so you think about children who need to be educated and their families who are in great need. So what we decided to do, much like La Soupe taught us how to do this, is work with school districts. So they know their families, they know the families that are in need. So we built the system whereby, as you had mentioned, we take in food donations, repurpose them into meals, and use principally the school districts as drop-off points so families can come there to get those meals. And there's 4 servings per meal. To date, we've served well over 55,000 meals, 323,000 servings, and we're very proud of that work that we've done. But the need is there. And again, I had no idea what the need would be. I thought this would be a great venture. Let's see what we can happen. But as soon as we started doing this, the phone did not stop ringing. We get constant calls for help and service, and we do this on a no questions asked basis. We serve those that are in need and those that tell us that they're in need.
8: And tell me about the meals. So it's an idea is that it just is ready to go. You just take it home and heat it up.
7: Ready to go. Frozen. So we have two delivery trucks. They're both freezer trucks, refrigerated trucks. So we take them out to the destinations. They're packaged, frozen. All you got to do is put it in the oven, put it in the microwave, and it's ready to go.
8: Okay. And are they individual meals or like do you do family servings?
7: Well, they're family meals in the sense there's four packaged within one larger package and the family gets to divvy them up as they wish.
8: Okay. So I was about to ask you how long this had been on your radar to do this, but I guess it wasn't on your radar. It was brought to your attention. So tell me about that.
7: Yeah, it was brought to our attention. So I've been with Hocking College about 3 years now, and I knew we had a fabulous culinary program. And I got to know Kara in my previous employment, and I got to meet Robin Burrow once because of some of the other work that she does. And we started talking after that initial phone call, you know, what are the logistics? How can we do this? What are the resources that we need? And we found out that since we have kitchen space, since we have a culinary program, really what we needed was some additionally donated equipment, which we were able to receive, volunteers, right, for kitchen help as well as driving, as well as, of course, the food donations. And once we were able to get the right people in place, I have three full-time employees that work for the 740 Rescue Kitchen. They are fabulous. We are very small but mighty.
8: Yes. So do local grocery stores and food banks provide everything you need, or do you have to go out and buy some things sometimes, ingredients?
7: Every now and again, we have to buy some things. So sometimes things like pasta every now and again, rice, but for the most part, it is grocery stores, but also larger food suppliers like Sugar Creek, GFS, Belicio, other firms that are happy to help us out with some of the surplus items that they have. They trust us with it. They know that what the work that we do will certainly protect their names as well as we get those food products out to the families that need it.
8: So you mentioned the demand. I mean, how many thousands of meals did you say?
7: 323,000 servings.
8: Wow. Okay. And are you growing? Is there more demand than that? Like, can you keep up is what I'm asking.
7: Yeah. So there is a constraint, and we serve 10 counties in Southeast Ohio now. We're very, very proud of that.
8: Wow, 10 counties. Okay.
7: Yeah. And the phone does keep ringing. So the more support that we have, and the support, of course, comes through food. It comes through financial support that we're grateful for as well, volunteer help. We could possibly expand when we are able to.
8: This is Fascinating Ohio from All Sides on 89.7 NPR News. We're talking about turning leftover food into great meals with the 740 Rescue Kitchen at Hocking College. And we're talking with Executive Vice President Dr. Jared Tudor. So let's get back to, you said you have some employees, but you also have a great culinary program. So is it students cooking it or other people?
7: Well, it's lots of other people as well as students. Yeah. So one of the great things about this is our students do get access to this program and they can get their hands dirty. Of course, they wash their hands before they start working on the food, but nonetheless, they can start learning how food rescue kitchens operate. We have two full-time chefs, one administrative officer who help run the program, but a lot of volunteer help. But our students are able to participate. Absolutely. But our volunteers come from all sectors, professionals that want to contribute their personal time, their professional time, but also high school students that have community service requirements for graduation are also helping.
8: Okay. Tell me more about your culinary program. I mean, are you how big is it? You're training future chefs?
7: We are training future chefs and sous chefs, of course. So this is an undergraduate program. We're a two-year community and technical college. This is a program that attracts kiddos from all over the state, but also internationally. We do have international students. Okay. We're unique in the sense that we're a community college that does have residence halls, so we can recruit regionally or internationally if we need to. And the students, this is some of the most fascinating group of students to watch. I've been doing this for over 30 years. They really take ownership of their program, and the instructors are fabulous. I'm very, very proud of all the work that they're doing.
8: So if you have lots of different cultures represented, are you, some of these meals you're creating for the 740 Rescue Kitchen, are they, they're not all just like meat and potatoes, I'm guessing.
7: They're not all meat and potatoes, but largely, that's a great question. Largely it's dependent upon the donations that we get, what kind of food is being donated. But our chefs are always eager to try something new and delicious and easily warmed up, if you will.
9: Do you have a favorite meal that they make that you've seen?
7: Every one of their soups is fantastic. So they know when I come into the building and I'm walking down the hallway, whatever soup is in stock, that's the one that I'm going to want to try. Yeah,
9: all right.
7: Absolutely.
9: Well, you've had a career full of leadership at several different Ohio universities. You were a dean at Kent State, Ohio University, University of Akron, satellite campuses. How has your experience at working at all of these different like higher learning institutions shaped the way you're doing things at Hocking College?
7: Well, my entire career has been at a very local institution. So even though I spent a lot of time at Kent State University, University of Akron, Ohio University, places that I absolutely love, I was always at a regional campus. So my foot has never left a regional campus, a local institution where students would attend there that could compete anywhere, but maybe they didn't have means. And that's why they attended there. And they fought for an education. They would do whatever they had to make sure they made it onto the regional campus or, again, in terms of Hocking College, a community college. And that is some of the most fabulous work any person can do in higher education. But what we learned very, very quickly, especially in tying this to their food rescue kitchen, is that there are people that are in need. Yeah, there are people in need of education, absolutely. But there are people that are in need to eat so they can become educated. So you think about families with young kids that need to eat before they go on to school. If they're fed, they can be successful at school and then graduate successfully from high school and then hopefully roll on to Hocking College at some point in the future.
9: Okay. And you mentioned you have like you deliver them to schools, right? Like is that the main place that you take them to?
7: That's the main. So we have 27 unique locations for drop-offs. We do work with religious organizations, nonprofit organizations, but it's largely the school districts. And a huge shout out to all the superintendents that we've worked with in Southeast Ohio. They've been absolutely fabulous.
9: Okay. So does the school contact you and say, hey, you know, we have families here that could use some meals?
7: Absolutely.
9: Yeah.
7: And probably one of the proudest moment I had is that, you know, we had a pretty rough winter. Everybody did. But in Southeast Ohio, we had to close for a couple days. And the biggest concern that those three people had that work full time for the 740 were, how can I get in as soon as I can into the rescue kitchen, start making meals, because we knew families were stuck and couldn't get their kiddos to school so they could eat. And as soon as the roads were open, they were in the kitchen cooking.
9: Wow. Okay. And you mentioned that you're serving 10 counties. That seems like a lot of driving, first of all, but that also seems like a lot of people. Tell me about the impact you're making.
7: Well, again, small but mighty. We're making such an impact that the phone never stops ringing for service. And it's not, you know, well, it's a disappointed person. They're always super happy. But how can you help this group? How can you help this group? How can you help this group within our 10 county area? And it is a lot of driving. It is a lot of road hours, if you will. And you'd ask the question about us being able to expand. Probably what we would need more so is probably one more truck and a couple more drivers.
9: Okay.
7: So if there are anybody that wants to volunteer to be a driver and has a CDL, let us know.
9: Okay. So you need more people you can make more food probably in your kitchen, but you need more people to help
7: exactly.
9: deliver it. Okay.
7: Yes.
9: What made you decide to join Hocking College after you were at all these other satellite campuses and you know you've had a long career? Like, why pick Hocking College for your next step?
7: I knew I would love the work. So Dr. Young recruited me, my boss, Betty Young, who's been a huge supporter of all this. And she grew up in Southeast Ohio, so she truly knows the need. It's a great job. I have a great team. I got to know Dr. Young at my previous job at OU. We did done some lobbying together for funds for higher education. And I fell in love with the region, just a couple of visits down there. And absolutely, I live in Nelsonville, and it's terrific.
9: I'm guessing that you do more than just the 740 rescue kitchen,
7: yeah,
9: right?
7: A lot.
9: is that like a little like aside of your job?
7: It's a little aside, but again, at Hocking College, we're small but mighty. All of us wear several hats, and that's what makes the job enjoyable. Yeah, it can be exhausting, but you get a lot of energy returned to you because of all the excitement that goes on there.
9: How did the 740 rescue kitchen end up particularly in your lap? Is it just because that woman you mentioned called you with the Joe Burrow Foundation?
7: Yeah. So Kara Brooke called me and said, hey, what do you think? And Robin was in her office. So we had maybe about a half hour exchange back and forth. And I consider Hocking College to be lucky that we picked up the phone. We answered the call, you know, proverbially as well.
9: Yeah.
7: And took on this responsibility. And I can't imagine I can't imagine families not having access to this kind of food, because as you had mentioned, we're also solving another problem regarding food waste. So think about the two problems that we're solving. So we have, and I've just got my little note sheet here, 52,000 pounds of food that would otherwise go to the landfill. We've been able to reprocess and get to families. So there's two problems that we're solving.
9: And you said you get that food from, that 52,000 pounds of food comes from either grocery stores or like wholesale places. They just have too much of a certain thing.
7: They do. But they also want to help. So they do set aside a little bit and say, okay, let's get this over to the 740 because we know we can make it happen.
9: They're not just sending you like 10,000 pounds of radishes and being like, figure it out.
7: No.
9: Okay. Yeah. Well, that's what I would picture, you know, whenever you think of a place that has too much of a certain type of food is, you know, do you get a lot of one particular thing?
7: No, we really don't. It's amazing. So a variety of proteins, that's good. A variety of carbs, vegetables. And, you know, when we started this, we weren't quite sure we would get enough vegetables. We haven't had any problems. But to address the point you made earlier.
9: No offense to radishes. I was just making
7: it. No, I love radishes. But we do work with food banks and food pantries. So a lot of times there's an exchange. You know, what do you need? What do we need? We'll go back and forth, and we've created a heck of a network.
9: What future plans or visions do you have for Hocking College? We'll do the kitchen second, but for your job, where since this kitchen is just a small sliver of your job, like what are you thinking about the future for Hocking College?
7: Well, our academic portfolio certainly needs to grow, just like every other community. So anybody that does what I do for a living is going to tell you that. But the federal government, the state government is certainly pushing education into the workforce arena. So things that, you know, somebody can come to school at Hocking College for 2 years or even shorter with some certificates, get a degree, get a certificate, a certification, licensure, and then get out into the work world. So, of course, healthcare is a real concern. Every Ohio nursing program could be filled, and we're not going to have enough nurses. And so that's just one. But radiology, rad tech, and there are a lot of community colleges that do that. We would certainly like to add to our academic portfolio moving forward as well. But it's those kinds of things, because we are a hands-on technical college.
9: Okay. So where are most of your graduates? What kind of technical skills do the majority of them walk away with?
7: Well, they're all over the place. Yeah. So again, I'm certainly learning. I didn't know anything about culinary. I didn't know anything about hospitality. So that's certainly one. But we also have a very significant population of students majoring in natural resources endeavors. Wildlife management, all those kinds of things that I'm still learning about. My dean, Rob Weiler, is fabulous. And he's educating me as much as he's educating his
9: students. Well, that checks out for where you're located. Okay, that makes complete sense. I would have never thought of that, going to school for 2 years and just learning how about the outdoors. That's amazing.
7: They are very hardy students. So no matter how early I come in to work, those students are already in their gear and to go out there, and their instructor will take them to where they need to go.
9: All right. Well, and then just to end on, tell me about future plans for the 740 kitchen specifically. I know that you just said you would love another truck and more volunteer drivers, but you know, if you did have all the money in the world, what would you like to do next?
7: I would want to make sure that any area, any family, any group that needed help, that they got help. And we could do whatever it is possible to help them. Because again, I didn't know what the demand, what the real need was until we started this. And I can't imagine not working so hard to make sure that people are fed and they're nourished and they can do whatever work it is that they want to go do.
9: We've been talking about turning leftover food into great meals with the 740 Rescue Kitchen at Hocking College. And we've been talking with Executive Vice President Dr. Jared Tudor. Thank you so much for your time today.
7: Thank you. Thanks for having me.
9: And coming up, we're going to talk with someone who loves trivia so much he made a business out of it. That's when Fascinating Ohio from All Sides continues on 89.7 NPR News.

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0: He says he can reduce Lyme by 25% in the next 10 years. 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That's on the next On Point. 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
6: You're listening to All Sides. I'm your host, Amy Jurevich. This is Fascinating Ohio, a show from All Sides and WOSU, where we introduce you to people from the Buckeye State with an interesting story to tell. There are numerous trivia nights all over Columbus. And for several of them, there's one mastermind behind it all. He's been creating and hosting trivia since 2019 and is currently in business with his business called Mixed Ologies Trivia and hosts trivia nights 4 days a week at five different bars across Columbus. Jason Stafford is the founder of Mixed Ologies Trivia, and he joins us today. Welcome to All Sides, Jason.
7: Thanks. Thanks for having me.
6: Have you always been interested in trivia?
7: Yeah, I think so. I think I've been interested. Well, I've always been interested in learning and learning things and in sort of making connections between things, which is kind of what trivia is all about. So trivia night is a great way to reward people who are interested in learning. Get a little bit of recognition.
6: Did you spend a lot of your childhood watching Jeopardy or anything like that?
7: I love Jeopardy. I'm a regular Jeopardy watcher. And then I played bar trivia for about 10 years or so before I started hosting.
6: Would you consider trivia like a childhood hobby of yours? Were you the one with the Trivial Pursuit cards and stuff?
7: If Trivial Pursuit came out at family game night or something, I always did pretty well at it. I was all pretty excited to show off knowledge and now I get to reward people for their knowledge.
6: So you said you attended a lot of trivia nights before deciding to start your own. Did you have favorite ones you always went to, and were you always winning?
7: Yes and no. Yes, I did have favorite ones and a regular team of players that I would get together with and everything. And we did okay. We did pretty good. Mm-hmm. Didn't always win.
6: Yeah,
7: that's all right.
6: Or you weren't like the trivia ringer, bringing in. You knew everything.
7: No, not necessarily. The advantage I have now, of course, is that I have the answers written down in front of me.
6: Yeah, I was going to say. Yeah. So you started hosting trivia back in 2019, and that's around the same time that Mixed Ologies was born. What made you decide to start hosting your own?
7: Yeah, I kind of fell into it a little bit. I was a bartender at the time, and the bar I was working at, which I'm still hosting trivia at now, had an unsuccessful trivia night, had a trivia night that was not bringing in a lot of people. And I went to the ownership and was kind of like, we could probably do better. Mm. And I took it over and it became successful. And from there, it was sort of a gradual thing. A couple of years ago, 2-3 years ago now, I quit bartending job and went all in on the on the trivia business. So now it's a full-time gig for me.
6: Yeah. What made you decide to turn it into a business rather than just hosting this one trivia night at the bar you already worked at?
7: There was an opportunity for expansion. Somebody came to me and said they were looking for trivia at their bar. Mm-hmm. So once I had two of them, it was kind of like, why not? Mm-hmm. Why not keep it going?
6: I can't imagine, when people say to you, like, what do you want to be when you grow up? Did you ever say, oh, I'm going to be a trivia host and own a company?
7: No, I would have. I would never have known that it was even a possibility.
6: Yeah.
7: And when I tell people that's what I do, a lot of times the response is, I didn't know that was a job. I didn't know that was something somebody could do.
6: Yeah. So it's not like really a job you invented. I mean, other people have it, right?
7: Other people have it. Yeah.
6: So tell me about the name. Where did the name Mixed Ologies come from?
7: Yeah, I mean, it's a reference to the bartending, I guess, mixology, meaning meaning bartending. But then it's also a reference to all the variety of subject matter that is asked at a bar trivia night, a mix of ologies, of studies, of subjects. So I was using that as a sort of a round title for science questions and stuff for a long time. And then I decided, oh, that's pretty good. And it also sort of is on brand for me because it takes a little bit of explanation or a little bit of, you know, it's not always immediately understood what that is. Mm-hmm. So it's a conversation starter.
8: Yeah. You also provide people with the option to host their own trivia nights at their location. So like they can use you as their like background. So how does that work?
7: Yeah. I've done sort of corporate happy hour events, mm-hmm. that kind of thing, birthday parties, bachelor parties, anything where people are looking for a little bit of a little bit more highbrow or engaging entertainment, mm-hmm. as opposed to just a DJ or something. Not that there's anything wrong with DJ and dancing, but sometimes people want to think a little bit.
8: Yeah.
7: You know?
8: Yeah. So do you have set nights where you do trivia at certain places. So tell us about like those places, like where they are, and you know, like tell me about your set trivia nights.
7: Yeah, yeah. Mm-hmm. Well, tonight and every Thursday night, I'm at The Wag, which is a dog park bar that recently opened in Grandview area. And that's a lot of fun. So people are bringing their dogs and hanging out and playing trivia and all that stuff. Mm-hmm. On Tuesdays, I'm at Parsons North Brewing Company on the south side. And that's where I got started. That's where I was a bartender. On Sundays, I am at the Daily Bar in Italian Village.
8: Okay.
7: And on Wednesdays, me and my partner, Kayla, who's in the next room there, we both host at North High Brewing. I'm in Dublin and she's in Westerville. Okay. At the same time.
8: Yeah. And you said earlier that you kind of started this because there was a failing trivia night happening and you wanted to do better.
7: That's
8: so
7: right.
8: So the goal is to bring people in. So tell me how you do that.
7: Yeah, it's kind of an unusual job because my job is really to make people take a test that they're not allowed to study for and somehow that's fun.
8: Yeah.
7: Make that fun for people. So the way I try to engage people is with the questions themselves. Mm-hmm. I really think of every trivia question as leaving a trail of breadcrumbs for people to try to come up with the answer. I always like every good trivia question has multiple ways in, multiple avenues to approach a question, fodder for team discussion. Mm-hmm. So that people, even if you don't know the central fact of the question, you can sort of figure out a way in. I could give you an example if you want. There's a sort of a standard version of a trivia question that you might hear everywhere would be something like, in 1993, what singer changed his name to an unpronounceable symbol?
8: Oh, I actually know the answer to that one. Yay. Yeah, Prince.
7: Yeah, so we're talking about Prince. And that's, if you know it, great. And if you don't know it, that's fine too. But it's kind of more fun to give people something else to think about or to talk about, or they're sitting with their team with a beer, you know. Mm-hmm. So you could ask a question like, in 1993, Warner Brothers Records initiated a mailing campaign where they sent out floppy disks containing custom font files to media outlets so that they could properly refer to who.
8: Oh,
7: you know?
8: That's so a call. That, all right, there
7: you're
8: you
7: asking
8: go.
7: People to do a little bit more work. It's basically the same question.
8: Yeah.
7: But it's more fun, I feel like.
8: This is Fascinating Ohio from All Sides on 89.7 NPR News, and we're talking about Mixedology's trivia with founder Jason Stafford. So how do you keep the people from cheating? Everyone has a computer in their pocket.
7: Yeah, in my experience, it's very rare for people. Most of the time, the people who are cheating, and it doesn't happen very often, are the people who just happen to be there at the bar for the trivia night. The people who are competitive, the people who are interested in trivia, they, for the most part, don't cheat. I mean,
8: so
7: you're
8: just basically make an announcement saying, don't use
7: cheat,
8: your phone,
7: don't
8: cheat.
7: Phones.
8: And then everyone just is like, oh, okay.
7: I mean, every once in a while you can tell. And I can usually tell from the way their answers are worded or the wrong answers even. Mm. Oh, this is the kind of answer that ChatGPT would say or Google would say or something, even if it's not right. There's only been one time when I had regular competitive players who I had to talk to about, like, come on, guys, this isn't.
8: That's what I was just going to ask you. Do you call them out? Like, for you know, in front of the whole bar? Be like, oh, team such and such, they're cheaters.
7: Well, in that instance, I was trying not to call them out publicly. Yeah. I just gave them a zero for the final round so that they wouldn't be in the top three and wouldn't get the gift cards. And then I ended up having to talk to him about it anyway because they came up and asked me, hey, what's going on?
9: Why didn't we win?
7: And I said, well, it's because you were cheating.
9: So, yeah. So tell me about winning. Like, do you, you said gift cards. Do you always offer prizes?
7: The prizes are whatever the venue wants to provide.
9: I see.
7: So typically a gift card or sometimes it's merch, you know, either provided by the venue or provided by the distributors that they work with or whatever. But in my experience, most people don't care too much about the prize. You're a team of five or six or whatever people playing for a $25 gift card split that way, you know.
9: Yeah.
7: But as long as there's something to play for.
9: Do people come as a team or do you ever like set up teams like you're like, everyone gather around?
7: Most people have a team that they play with. Mm-hmm. Although I have, every now and then somebody comes, they're by themselves or whatever, and they're you can hook them up with other players who are
9: by themselves. They come up and ask you, they're like, can you put me on a team with
7: them? Yeah, play with the bar or the bartenders or whatever. Yeah.
9: Do you have a favorite types of trivia topics that you like to do?
7: My favorite topics, my favorite trivia questions are the ones that involve sort of a combination of facts and some like wordplay. Mm. I did a round last night that I called No Rhyme, No Reason, where I was looking for pairs of words that look like they should rhyme, that are spelled like they should rhyme, but they don't actually rhyme.
9: Because English is horrible.
7: Because English is horrible.
9: Yeah,
7: right?
9: Okay. Yeah.
7: I gave a hard one that very few people got was I asked for a phrase. These are two-word phrases where the two words look like they should rhyme but don't rhyme. And I asked for a phrase that meant something like a starting point for a discussion about petroleum jelly. And what I was looking for was a Vaseline baseline.
9: Oh.
7: Because Vaseline and baseline look like they should rhyme, but they don't rhyme. So
9: I just had a whole conversation with my son last night about the fact that rough and dough are spelled the same way and they don't rhyme at all.
7: Yeah, rough dough. That's
9: rough
7: a good one.
9: Rough dough. Yeah, you can steal that one. He was trying to write a poem.

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1: The answer. Do you have one?
2: Oh, I should have prepared.
1: That's okay. Or whatever you have prepared. You can give me a question.
2: Okay. Yeah. Well, I did come with a couple of questions.
1: Go ahead.
2: Since we're on Fascinating Ohio, I did a round of a couple of questions that I called Fascinating Ohio. I don't know how much time we have.
1: We have 5 minutes.
2: So great. Mm-hmm. Yeah. So for these, getting some wordplay in here as well as the trivia questions, for these questions, all of the answers will contain the letters O, H, I, and O.
1: Okay.
2: In order, but not necessarily consecutively.
1: Okay.
2: Okay. Yeah. I think we'll be all right.
1: This feels like the Sunday puzzle. Do you ever listen to the puzzle on Weekend Edition? Okay.
2: Yeah,
1: all right. Continue. Yes.
2: So here's the question. Here's the first question. Sugar, bitters, and whiskey are the ingredients in what classic cocktail, which saw a resurgence in popularity in the 2010s due to the influence of the TV show Mad Men?
1: Oh. I'm looking at my producer who I can see through the glass. Do you know the answer?
2: Any help?
1: I think she's going to type something. But okay, so Mad Men.
2: Don Draper's favorite cocktail on Mad Men.
1: An Old Fashioned.
2: Old Fashioned,
1: yay!
2: Which has O-H-I-O in it.
1: I got it. Yeah, all right. Well, good. All I could think of was a martini, and I'm like, there's not an O-H-I-O in there. Yeah.
2: Right,
1: all right. Good.
2: So listeners who don't drink might prefer this question.
1: Mm-hmm.
2: What period in American history began with the ratification of the 18th Amendment to the Constitution and ended with the ratification of the 21st Amendment?
1: I'm waiting to see because my two interns are the ones who got the old-fashioned question.
2: Oh, yeah. And I said listeners who don't drink might prefer this question.
1: Mm-hmm.
2: That's your hint there.
1: You're learning that I'm really bad at the Sunday puzzle.
2: Oh, that's okay.
1: Yeah.
2: That's
1: okay.
2: Right.
1: Does anyone have it? What? I don't know. Anyone got it? All right.
2: That's prohibition.
1: Prohibition. Oh, God. Okay. Yeah. Yes. Prohibition. All right. One more.
2: One more. Advertising for what 1940 movie featured the tagline, "For anyone who wished upon a star"? For anyone who wished upon a star. It's a reference
1: That's Pinocchio.
2: Pinocchio. Yeah,
1: yes.
2: Song,
1: okay. I that's a Disney movie. I got to go. Yes. All right.
2: Yeah.
1: All right. Well,
2: good job.
1: Well, we still have 1 minute left, and you have a partner in all of this. She also hosts trivia. How did she get involved, and tell me about that partnership?
2: Oh, that's actually a cute story. She was a trivia player before she was my partner, and she left her phone number on the back of an answer sheet.
1: Oh.
2: So kind of a funny story. And I was smart enough to call her after that. And we've been together for a few years now. And now it's sort of become a little bit of a family business because she hosts hosts with me. So it's great. Yeah.
1: Do you bounce trivia questions off of each other and like play the games at home to try to figure out, you know, what's going to work?
2: We watch Jeopardy together. I do bounce questions off her frequently to brainstorm and stuff. But she also plays my game on Tuesdays, so I have to keep that secret.
1: Oh, okay. Got it. Well, tell me, in the 30 seconds we have left, future goals, plans for Mixedologies, are you going to go to more bars, expand in the future?
2: I'm open to expansion. It's every venue or every expansion that I've done has come from word of mouth, from people playing my game and wanting me there. So I'm open to it, but I'm not necessarily actively seeking things out. I'm good where I am for now too. So.
1: All right. We've been talking about trivia nights and what it's like to own a trivia business with Mixedologies trivia founder Jason Stafford. Thank you for your time today.
2: Oh, thanks for having me.
1: Yeah. This is Fascinating Ohio from All Sides on 89.7 NPR News. I'm Amy Jarovich. Thanks for joining us. Mm-hmm.

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1: Of tucking their pants into their socks, but you know, you can go to one of the other teas, and if you just have treated clothes, permethrin treated clothes, that's a great layer of protection, because the ticks are quite susceptible to permethrin treated in clothing. So for instance, at the little tiny nymphal black-legged tick, its first point of contact is generally on the ground with your feet. So spraying your shoes, almost everybody is willing to put something on their shoes because they figure they're walking through crap anyway. And so just getting them used to that concept, I think, is really, shoe sprays will last, if it's using a 0.5% permethrin spray, for about a month. And so that's a great way to step out into nature with some level of protection against these tiny nymphal ticks. But the tucking is kind of important because, for instance, the larger size of ticks, the adults, they're not at the ground level, so they're not really affected by the shoe spray so much as that if you tuck your shirt in, I mean, they latch on around knee level and they head up towards the head of every host that they get on, whether it's a deer or a person. And if you don't tuck your shirt in, they're up underneath your shirt and kind of lost on your back or places that you can't see very well until later. And so tucking is important. And then now that we have Lone Star ticks around here, those are the fastest ticks that I've ever seen. And so they can get up underneath your sleeve or your shirt faster than the other ticks. And so you may not even know it. And so that tee is compression or tight clothing. So I have a compression shirt made by rhino skin that is fairly cool in the summer, yeah, but also very tight so that the ticks can't get underneath of it, which is really important.
2: Got it.
1: You know, wearing leggings is also a good thing.
2: So, Professor Mather, I have to say, I'm basically at the point that I'm willing to duct tape my socks around my pants. I don't mind the look, and now like it sounds like duct tape my shirt around my waist as well. But prevention. Thomas Mather at the University of Rhode Island and director of the Center for Vector-Borne Disease and the Tick Encounter Resource Center. Thank you so much for joining us today.
1: Thanks for having me on.
2: I'm Meghna Chakrabarty. This is On Point.

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2: It's been a big year for the global girl group Cat's Eye, from viral songs and dances to awards and a memorable Coachella performance. But it hasn't been all smooth sailing.
3: We have become this, like, emblem of representation. 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
1: For those who were intimidated, burned out of their houses by masked thugs on the basis of the colour of their skin.
2: Well, Belfast and Northern Ireland in general is, of course, famously known for decades and decades of violence between Catholics and Protestants, not for, you know, that between white people and immigrants. But tell me, how are police officers who've been trained in anti-terrorist activity trying to quell the violence and protect immigrant communities?
3: Well, on Tuesday night in particular, there wasn't a great deal of police presence around the areas of violence. What they were doing was actually sort of guarding the perimeter and turning traffic away. Last night, there was a water cannon deployed on the streets, which is an important point because water cannon is actually banned in other parts of the UK, but in Northern Ireland they're allowed, and they were trying to actually protect a hotel which is being used to house asylum seekers in an area just outside North Belfast. The police have said again today, the Assistant Chief Constable Ryan Henderson has reaffirmed that more water cannon have been deployed onto the streets of Northern Ireland. They're also deploying more officers and dogs in the anticipation of further violence.
2: Okay, so Andrew, we only have a little time left, so I'm going to interrupt you and ask about far-right and anti-immigration groups who've used social media to coordinate and even encourage violence beyond Belfast across Northern Ireland into Scotland. It's overlapping with pre-existing tensions. Tell us, could this help Nigel Farage, the far-right UK politician who's aiming for the Prime Minister's office? We've only got 30 seconds left.
3: I don't know if it's going to help Nigel Farage. What I would say is that some politicians appear to have been using this as sort of a way to agitate people and amplify their message, because division really does help some politicians. It's part of Nigel Farage's narrative.
2: Okay. Thank you, Andrew McNair, with the Irish Times, and stay safe in Belfast. Here and Now is a production of NPR and WBUR. I'm Indira Lakshman in Boston with Scott Tong in Washington, D.C. This is Here and Now.
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2: I'm Indira Lakshmanan. It's Here and Now. Coming up, the Soccer Make That Football World Cup is finally here. We preview the kickoff between Mexico and South Africa.
11: Also, we speak to the head of Taiwan's opposition party. She says the way to peace with Beijing is to engage.
12: Oh, 因为现在, 完全...

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2: Oh, right, the New York Times 1619 Project, right, and he came out as an academic historian and was as critical of it. Julian, finally, do you have a personal memory of Gordon Wood?
1: I met him quickly at a conference, but his book, The Creation of the American Republic, his first book, was something I read in graduate school, and it was just eye-opening to me of how a historian with new documents could just change the way we fundamentally see a big event. And it always stuck with me, and it remains one of those books I keep turning back to.
2: Yeah. We've been talking about the late historian Gordon Wood, Pulitzer Prize winner, with Princeton University historian Julian Zelizer. Julian, thanks very much.
1: Thanks for having me.
2: Here and Now is a production of NPR and WBUR. I'm Scott Tong in Washington, D.C.
3: And I'm Indira Lakshmanan in Boston. 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
8: From NPR and WBUR Boston, I'm Indira Lakshmanan.
9: And I'm Scott Tong. This is Here and Now. Coming up, President Trump issues a new threat to Iran, saying the U.S. will take control of Karg Island, Iran's oil depot in the Gulf.
8: Also, Samantha Power ran the U.S. Agency for International Development, credited with saving 90 million lives in the last two decades. She never imagined President Trump would shut it down.
10: It was in nobody's bingo card to dismantle an agency that had saved so many lives.
9: And as the World Cup's underway, how to bluff your way through a soccer party.
11: Learn the offside rule. Do not be surprised when a goal is scored and then they go offside and you go, I don't get this rule. This makes no sense.
9: Coming up Here and Now.
8: The news is first.
12: Live from NPR News, I'm Lakshmi Singh. President Trump says there will be no U.S. strikes on Iran tonight. On social media, Trump says he

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1: I'm going to interrupt you and ask about far-right and anti-immigration groups who've used social media to coordinate and even encourage violence beyond Belfast across Northern Ireland into Scotland. It's overlapping with pre-existing tensions. Tell us, could this help Nigel Farage, the far-right UK politician who's aiming for the Prime Minister's office? We've only got 30 seconds left.
2: I don't know if it's going to help Nigel Farage. What I would say is that some politicians appear to have been using this as sort of a way to agitate people and amplify their message, because division really does help some politicians. So it's part of Nigel Farage's narrative.
1: Okay. Thank you, Andrew McNair, with the Irish Times, and stay safe in Belfast. Here and Now is a production of NPR and WBUR. I'm Indira Lakshman in Boston with Scott Tong in Washington, D.C. This is Here and Now.
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1: I'm Indira Lakshmanan. The World Cup isn't just about sports. It's also a great excuse for a party. We'll make some cocktails to celebrate.
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6: I don't know that America has the stomach. 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
7: Amid a shaky ceasefire with Iran, President Trump presents conflicting promises and threats.
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7: I'm Elsa Chang.
8: And I'm Mary Louise Kelly. Many green card holders have been unable to get small business loans under the Trump administration.
9: No one expected that it would include permanent residence, legal permanent residence. No one even thought for a second that would be on the table.
7: Also, we take a ride on the 7 train in New York to see how Queens is celebrating the start of the World Cup.
8: And the rise of the global girl group Cat's Eye.
10: Coming together and taking the best parts of how they do it in the K-pop system, but also out here in the West.
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11: Live from NPR News in Washington, I'm Lakshmi Singh. President Trump has just declared the U.S. and Iran are finalizing a deal within days that would end their war.
12: Most importantly, we have a deal that Iran will never have a nuclear weapon, which was the whole purpose of what we had to go through to get this. So it was a big, very big thing. But we have a signing soon, and the documents are in pretty final shape. So we'll see. Very good. Should be done. That should be done pretty quickly. They want it every bit as much as everybody else wants it.
11: President Trump said he called off a U.S. military strike against Iran scheduled tonight following 2 days of retaliatory fire between the U.S. and

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1: He's by the back door ready to go. And he's just like them now. He's squeaking and squawking and throwing a fit. He's just part of the team now.
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8: How best to tackle the challenges facing America's second biggest city?
9: That would be right here in Los Angeles, where we are down to two candidates for mayor. I asked one of them how they plan to win voters before the November runoff.
8: It's Thursday, June 11th, and this is All Things Considered. I'm Mary Louise Kelly.
9: And I'm Elsa Chang. Ahead this hour, Pete Hegseth is blocking some promotions at the Pentagon.
8: Our colleagues who covered the Defense Department have been calling sources to ask what exactly is going on.
10: People I talk with who are in the military or in the retired community say there's an element of fear now at the Pentagon.
9: Meanwhile, our shortwave colleagues have our weekly science roundup for you,
8: including what we can learn about a woolly mammoth from ancient squirrel poop.
11: So if you're out for a hike and you see, you know, some old poop, you might think that's nothing. But the kind of data you can get is just remarkable.
9: First, this news.
12: Live from NPR News in Washington, I'm Ryland Barton. President Trump says he has called off new military strikes on Iran hours after threatening to escalate the war. He says a peace deal will be in place within the next few days. Trump has said several times before that the war is ending, but insists this time is different.
13: They've taken a pounding. They've taken a pounding like very few people could take, and they want to make the deal a lot more than I do. And we could have had it done the other way, I guess, but it would have taken longer.
12: Earlier today, Trump threatened major strikes and to seize control of Iran's oil and gas industries as escalating attacks pushed the Middle East closer to a full-scale war. Trump told Fox News that while he would prefer to take over Iran's Karg Island oil terminal, he wasn't sure, quote, America has the stomach for it. President Trump says he will nominate former SEC Chairman Jay Clayton to be the next Director of National Intelligence. If confirmed, Clayton would replace acting DNI Chief Bill Pulte. Pulte has no background in intelligence, and lawmakers balked at Trump's decision to place him in the interim role. A massive UFC cage fighting event is set to take over the White House this weekend. A towering temporary structure of lights, speakers, and wiring called the Claw has risen over the South Lawn. UFC is known for brutality, but Secretary of State Marco Rubio says this is part of America's soft diplomatic power. And as NPR's Michelle Kellerman reports, Rubio calls the UFC the United Nations of fighting.
14: In a room full of international

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0: I'm Erin Gottsacker. Pride celebrations are expected to draw hundreds of thousands of people to Ohio cities like Columbus and Cincinnati this month. But lately, more rural communities have been picking up the rainbow flag, too. Jalen Thacker is organizing the inaugural Pride Festival in Southern Ohio's Adams County. Hi, Jalen.
2: Hi, how are you?
0: I'm good, thanks. So for those of us who haven't been to Adams County, what is it like? And what was it like for you growing up there as a queer kid?
2: It's very, very small area, just kind of like trees and back roads. Growing up, I thought that it was kind of like, you can't be this way here. You know, it was very closed-minded as a kid. But as I got older, I kind of realized that it didn't need to be closed-minded, that there were things that we could do to change it.
0: Yeah. And how did you celebrate Pride as you were growing up?
2: I know when I was like a teenager, when I was in high school, there was just nowhere to go except for going all the way up to Cincinnati, which I didn't have the means to come from where I'm at and drive an hour and a half, or my parents couldn't take me.
0: Okay. Wow. So what motivated you to bring the Pride festivities closer to home?
2: It just came from the fact that I was tired of traveling, and I was thinking about the other people that couldn't travel, that they need a safe space as well. So it just felt like something that was long overdue. Even if people don't show up this year, or even if people don't feel comfortable being themselves, I think the more that we have our small events and the more that we have a Pride Festival, I think the more people will start to be more comfortable with it.
0: Well, Adams County isn't the only rural Ohio community that's entering the Pride scene. Last year, Dark County on the state's far west side hosted its first Pride event. And last weekend, Vermilion in Northern Ohio hosted its inaugural celebration. What factors do you think rural communities like these have to consider when hosting a Pride event that bigger cities might not have to factor in?
2: Especially for your first one, you're not really aware of, for one, if people are going to show up, for two, if you're going to have people showing up with hate, because it's not something they've seen before in the county, it's not something they're used to. So I'm sure the bigger cities also get hate, but they always know every year that they're going to have people show up. I feel like bigger cities always have a bigger community to be on their side. And for us, the only community that we know that is on our side is the team that's working the event.
0: And how has the event been received so far in Adams County?
2: Surprisingly, like, we had cars driving past us and, like, people walking past us and looking at us while we're hanging up the flyers. Nobody said anything. We went into a gas station to hang up a flyer, and this older man, he was so excited. He was like, there's going to be a Pride event? There's going to be a Pride event? And we were like, yeah. And we explained it to him, and he was like, I'm going to have to tell my brother. He moved away about 20 years ago because he was afraid of not being accepted here. And we were like, yeah, tell him, you know, tell him that we're trying our best, you know, to get it to feel as safe as we can.
0: Yeah. Well, a Pride Festival is just one day, maybe a week in some places. What do you hope this celebration accomplishes for Adams County?
2: Really, the point is that we want people to, even if they don't show up, we want them to end up seeing on social media that we were set up and we did have a festival, and that it's going to keep happening every year. We're not just doing it this year and going to be done. We're going to do it every year, no matter what. It's going to happen. And we're going to keep doing things to try and build the community so they know that they're safe and that they can show up to any of our events.
0: Okay. Jalen Thacker is the organizer behind Adams County's first Pride Festival. Thanks, Jalen.
2: You're welcome. I'm so glad that I could be a part of it.
0: That's all today from the Ohio Newsroom. We'll talk with you tomorrow.
3: Good afternoon. This is 89.7 NPR News. I'm Debbie Holmes. Coming up at 6 o'clock, it's Marketplace with all the day's business news. And at 6:30, The Daily. As Democrats wrestle over the direction of their party, a new crop of progressive candidates has made the case that the political future is economic populism. Among the biggest supporters of that platform are college graduates. That's on The Daily at 6:30. 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
4: And a report of an accident, 270 northbound's collector distributor lanes between Easton and 161. And we're still very heavy getting up to the Westerville exit. 270 North exit for Westerville remains closed. Northbound Westerville Road closed at 270. And 71 South remains closed at State Route 56. I'm Johnny Hill from the Total Traffic Center.
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7: This is All Things Considered from NPR News. I'm Elsa Chang.
8: And I'm Mary Louise Kelly. Getting a promotion at the Pentagon seems to be getting harder under Defense Secretary Pete Hegseth. Over the last several months, Hegseth has personally blocked or delayed the promotions of several officers across the military branches, and a disproportionate number of those officers are women and people of color. The reasons why and how Congress is responding is something I discussed with NPR correspondents Kat Lonsdale Dorf and Tom Bowman on our national security podcast, Sources and Methods. Tom, what's going on?
9: Well, first of all, the 24 officers, their names have been withdrawn from the promotion list. 60% of them are black or female officers. And they're from all the services, Mary Louise, Navy captains, Air Force and Army colonels, and two Marine one-star generals. So I reached out to Congressman Pat Ryan. He's a New York Democrat who did two combat tours in Iraq, and he's pushing an amendment, and he got a full approval from the Armed Services Committee on a voice vote. And he's basically saying, listen, we want Secretary Hegseth to explain why each officer was withdrawn from these promotion lists. And it's highly unusual for a defense secretary to reach down at that level, the colonel level and the Navy captain level, and withdraw people from the list. And there's no explanation for this.
8: As you go through their bios, Tom, are there red flags? Is there anything you can see that might be the reason?
9: Well, it's funny you mention that because I have the names of six of them, six of these officers. And get this, the Hill is trying to get the names of the other 18 officers. They didn't even know who these officers are.
8: Okay, so they don't. There's not like a list out there.
9: Correct.
8: Got it.
9: So I'm looking at one of these officers. They've commanded at various levels, worked in legislative affairs in Capitol Hill. Another one, Iraq time, distinguished graduate, master's degree, worked with the Joint Chiefs of Staff, and I'm looking at some more here. Again, Iraq time.
8: Okay, so distinguished graduate, combat veteran.
9: And there's no indication here. And one more, there's an officer whose brother is also an officer in the military. So everyone's scratching their heads. And I talked to a friend of one of these officers, right? And this friend told me, he said, this officer is dumbfounded. He said, I've done 30 years in the military, you know, no blemish on my record. I don't know why my name was withdrawn from the list, right?
10: And we should say, you know, Mary Louise, Tom and I have been looking into this. In order to be blocked or delayed a promotion, which is pretty uncommon, there has to be a real reason, like an egregious, you know, something you've done, you're under investigation, that kind of thing. And as far as we can tell, none of these people who have been recently blocked or delayed promotions
9: have
10: any kind of investigation to them.
9: That's absolutely right.
8: So we said lawmakers are asking questions about this. I know y'all are asking questions about this. What does the Pentagon say when you say, why are these people not being promoted?
9: Well, back in March, when they pulled some of these officers from the list, I reached out to Sean Parnell. He's the Pentagon spokesman. And he said, quote, under Secretary Hegseth, military promotions are given to those who have earned them. Meritocracy which reigns in this department, is apolitical and unbiased. But here's the thing we know about Secretary Hegseth. He has questioned officers in the past. Did this person get his job because of his race? Did this female officer get it because of her gender? We're done with this DEI thing. And I asked Congressman Ryan, I said, you know, what do you think's going on here? And he said, I think there are layered reasons for all of this. He said, part of it is Hegseth wants total loyalty, and anyone questioning him, like, he said, anyone with a sliver of independence gets axed. And he said, clearly, if you look at the stats, there's a racial and gender element here as well.
8: Is there any appeals process here, or can Pete Hegseth, or any defense secretary for that matter, block people's promotions for whatever reason they want? Do they have to explain it?
9: Well, again, as Kat was saying, you can pull someone off the list if there's an active investigation, if there's clear element of wrongdoing. But yeah, he can do it. Also, as we know, the officers serve at the pleasure of the president.
10: Right.
9: So the Hegseth or anyone can go to the president and say, hey, this guy's got to go.
8: I guess it's just to zoom out a little bit. This obviously matters hugely to the people in question. Do we know, is there a way to measure what effect it may or may not be having on morale, on operational readiness or performance?
9: There's no question it's having an effect on morale. People I talk with who are in the military or in the retired community say there's an element of fear now at the Pentagon. You don't want to raise your head, raise your hand, say anything against the policy, or even question it. So I think clearly it's going to have, it has a problem with morale. And also, Congressman Ryan said, this could have an effect on recruiting as well.
8: That was NPR Pentagon correspondent Tom Bowman. You also heard correspondent Kat Lonsdorf. We were talking on NPR's weekly national security podcast, Sources and Methods. You can listen wherever you get your podcasts.
11: When a beloved teddy bear or fluffy construction truck is not doing well, it may be time to see a doctor.
12: Don't throw away your stuffy. 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
8: Ruth Hassman's home in British Columbia is where you will find the Teddy Bear Hospital. Children and families mail or drop off patients leaking stuffing or missing eyes or bald from years of love, hoping they'll make a full recovery.
12: I have a huge dining room table that I've taken over, and it's my shop, and I've got stuffies all over in various conditions.
11: And it's a lot more than just teddy bears.
12: I checked my Instagram. I've had over 63 different animals or, you know, dolls or whatever. So hadn't realized that I had that many, but, you know, dogs and cats and monkeys and cows. And
8: more than 1,000 loveys made whole again by Hassman's needle and thread and some gentle care.
12: Sloth, Santa Claus, kangaroo, Bugs Bunny, and the list goes on.
11: Hassman has been taking in the stuffed family members for 15 years. And before that, she was sewing teddy bears from old coats and collecting critical supplies.
12: I have drawers and drawers of fabrics that I've kept because the bears are well used, and the stuffies that you can get in the thrift stores are fairly brand new. So I save things that are well used, and I'm able to use little pieces of fabric to fur graft some of the older bears.
8: Children often reach out to the teddy bear doctor to thank her for her and her team's help. And in at least one case, Hassman received a letter from the actual patient.
12: I get notes from the child, and I have one here that was actually the teddy bear wrote to me. So it's a picture of the bear. It says, thanks. And inside it says, thank you for saving my life, from Teddy to Dr. Ruth.
11: Aw, with her help, stuffies too frail to survive another round in the washing machine get second chances, extra years to provide comfort through bumpy bedtimes, movie marathons, and long road trips.
12: That's the other thing that in fixing these, it is keeping the memories alive.
8: Keeping the memories.

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6: In Los Angeles, I'm Kai Rizdal. It is Thursday today. This one is the 11th of June. Good, as it always is, to have you along, everybody. So, here's what's happened in the oil markets the past couple of days. There was talk of a peace agreement in the war and oil prices went down. Then there was shooting and oil prices went down. Then there was the president saying he was going to bomb Iran hard and oil prices went down. And then the president said the bombing is off and here we are. Oil prices are down. Part of why is that the United States has been drawing down its commercial and strategic oil reserves. Crude inventories fell another 7.2 million barrels this week. That brings the drawdown, Reuters says, to almost 80 million barrels since the war started. There are, yes, still hundreds of millions of barrels left, but inventories can only get so low before the supply chain starts to break down. Traders might not care about the geopolitics, but they are sure going to care about the logistics. Marketplace's Kaylee Wells gets us going.
7: Out of all those barrels in our oil inventories, a lot of them just aren't accessible.
8: You think about a large storage tank, there's always going to be some oil at the bottom that can't be pumped out.
7: Aaron Brady with S&P Global Energy says there's also the oil that keeps pipes lubricated and storage caverns safely intact. So he estimates that roughly 290 million of the 426 million barrels of oil now in the U.S. inventory won't actually get used or sold. And at the current drawdown rate,
8: sometime in July is my best guess is when we get into that danger zone where we get close to those minimum operating levels.
7: And even if the war ended today, it takes a couple months to get the global supply chain back up and running normally.
9: The hardest part, I think, is that it does not feel like we're close to a situation where things start to move back toward normal.
7: Dan Pickering is founder and chief

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1: 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And then All Sides Weekend Books with host Christopher Purdy. 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That's tomorrow on All Sides with Amy Jurevich from 10 to noon on 89.7 NPR News.
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4: 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Today, comic Josh Johnson. 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
5: Let's start with the most urgent issue facing America today. Donald Trump still doesn't have a ballroom, all right?
4: Johnson also wrote for The Daily Show and was a field correspondent. He wrote for The Tonight Show with Jimmy Fallon. Millions of people know him for his YouTube comedy channel, on which he posts his frequent comedy club sets. He has a new HBO comedy special called Symphony. His work focuses on political and cultural stories in the news, as well as personal stories, which frequently focus on how physically unimposing he is, which made him an easy target. Later, jazz critic Morton Johnson reviews a new album by Adam O'Farrell. First News.
6: Live from NPR News in Washington, I'm Ryland Barton. President Trump has canceled planned strikes in Iran, claiming once again that a peace deal is near. The latest pronouncement comes hours after he threatened to take the key Iranian energy hub, Karg Island. It still isn't clear how the war will end, as NPR's Mara Liasson explains.
7: He's in a box of his own making. He wants the war to end. It is hurting him and his party politically. But the only way out is to do things he promised not to do and attack President Obama for doing, like providing funds to Iran. And for their part, the Iranians also are looking for a face-saving off-ramp, something they can get in return for opening the Strait of Hormuz. So neither side can figure out the solution to this, a face-saving plan for the U.S. and Iran. Meanwhile, we get this Trump dance, threats one day and backing off the next day.
6: NPR's Mara Liasson reporting. A key surveillance tool that allows the U.S. to collect intelligence abroad will likely expire. That's because the House failed to temporarily extend the program today in a protest of President Trump's temporary pick to head the nation's intelligence agencies, who has no intelligence experience. Trump put forward a new nominee today. The law expires tomorrow at midnight. A man has admitted to killing Minnesota's Democratic House Speaker and her husband last year. As Matt Sepik of Minnesota Public Radio reports, Vance Belter's guilty plea today means federal prosecutors will not seek the death penalty.
8: Vance Belter pleaded guilty to murdering former Minnesota House Speaker Melissa Hortman and her husband Mark. He also admitted shooting and wounding Democratic State Senator John Hoffman and his wife Yvette and trying to shoot their daughter Hope. Minnesota U.S. Attorney Dan Rosen says the plea deal calls for the 58-year-old to serve two consecutive life sentences plus 40 years.
9: Those that would commit political violence at any level should take heed. The Department of Justice will seek and obtain the longest prison terms available for your crimes.
8: The shootings were among several acts of extreme political violence in recent years. For NPR News, I'm Matt Sepik in Minneapolis.
6: Pope Leo is focusing on refugees as he wraps up his visit to Spain this week. NPR's Jason DeRose reports the pontiff says the gospel demands that the world must act.
10: Pope Leo's visit to Spain's Gran Canaria off the coast of Africa highlights a central theme of his papacy, the care Christians are called to extend to migrants in need. In this case, people fleeing famine, war, and abuse. The Pope spoke at a port where refugees arrive, notorious for its squalid conditions, known as the Dock of Shame.
11: Aquí hay personas recuperadas del mar.
10: Speaking in Spanish, Leo said, "Here there are people rescued from the sea and lifeless bodies

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2: 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These companies market their products to police by saying it helps to solve crime.
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2: As the song goes, Les Wexner did make money off of girls and women and men. Billions. As he faces intense scrutiny over his ties to Jeffrey Epstein, we look anew at his origin story that starts right here in Columbus. He's considered one of the greatest retail merchants in history. The empire he built and headquartered here included some of the top stores of the day, the Limited, Abercrombie & Fitch. In recent days, social media posts from millennial women blame Victoria's Secret for ushering in an era of hypersexualization. We'll talk about that after the news on All Sides with Amy Jurevich on 89.7 NPR News and at WOSU.org.
3: I know Victoria's Secret. She was never made for me and you.
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4: Live from NPR News in Washington, I'm Ryland Barton. President Trump says he has called off new military strikes on Iran hours after threatening to escalate the war. He says a peace deal will be in place within the next few days. Trump has said several times before that the war is ending, but insists this time is different.
5: They've taken a pounding. They've taken a pounding like very few people could take. And they want to make the deal a lot more than I do. And we could have had it done the other way, I guess, but it would have taken longer.
4: Earlier today, Trump threatened major strikes and to seize control of Iran's oil and gas industries as escalating attacks pushed the Middle East closer to a full-scale war. Trump told Fox News that while he would prefer to take over Iran's Karg Island oil terminal, he wasn't sure, quote, America has the stomach for it. President Trump is floating a meeting with top AI executives to discuss how the public could share in the wealth created by the industry. NPR's Windsor Johnston reports.
6: President Trump has suggested AI companies should find ways to give back to the public, while some Democrats argue the benefits should extend beyond the companies and investors driving its development. Helen Nissenbaum, a professor at Cornell Tech, says she's not convinced that government ownership would automatically benefit the public.
7: Maybe the Treasury Department will benefit, but how does that redound to the rest of us citizens?
6: Some AI companies are raising similar concerns. OpenAI has proposed a public wealth fund tied to AI profits. Anthropic has called for policies to help workers if the technology displaces jobs on a large scale. Windsor Johnston, NPR News, Washington.
4: High inflation has not stopped U.S. households from spending. The Bank of America Institute reported credit and debit card spending was up 5.1% in May from a year earlier. NPR's Stephen Bisaha has more.
8: Even if you take gas out of the equation, spending was up 3.9%. Consumers also bought more tickets to fly, despite airfare being up 27% from last year. David Tinsley is senior economist at the Bank of America Institute, and he says the spending is continuing despite economic tailwinds from inflation.
9: Almost to a surprising extent, most consumers are weathering those.
8: But there are some tension points for lower and middle income households.
9: Their spending growth is actually running still a little bit ahead of their wage growth.
8: Meaning some consumers have to make that up in other ways, like cutting into how much they're saving or what savings they have. Stephen Bisaha, NPR News.
4: A massive UFC event is set to take over the White House's South Lawn this weekend. The temporary arena includes a towering structure of lights, speakers, and wiring called the Claw. The event celebrates President Trump's 80th birthday and the 250th anniversary of the Declaration of Independence. The National Park Service is contesting a lawsuit to block it. UFC is paying the $60 million cost. This is NPR News. The opening of a bridge across the Detroit River from Canada to the U.S. that President Trump previously threatened to block has been delayed. The Windsor-Detroit Bridge Authority says a ribbon-cutting ceremony scheduled for tomorrow has been postponed, quote, to resolve any outstanding issues. The Gordie Howe International Bridge is jointly owned by Canada and Michigan and was expected to